0: was happening outside.
1: I wonder whether you ever expected that this would be your view.
2: Absolutely not.
1: This is actually Louis's second home. He normally lives in Ohio, where he emigrated to in 2004. The Kusra is where Louis grew up and never used to be like this.
2: Back in the days, we did not have no issues with the settlers.
1: Mm-hmm.
2: They were not aggressive as happening right now. We did have a settlement next to our village. I remember that settlement when I was a kid, but we always told that's going to be temporarily and there is going to be a peace agreement and they will leave. Soon, none of them will be here.
1: Mm.
2: So just never dealt with any of them, never interact with any, just drive in and pass them, you know, that's it.
1: Given that this was kind of a quiet period, Louis, what was it like to grow up in Kusra, the town of Kusra?
2: So our town is really a good, special town. It's about 850 meters above sea level. So you can be on the mountain and looking down, you see the entire village. The weather here is beautiful. No matter how hot it is, you always have a breeze coming directly from the sea.
1: Mm.
2: Most of the people was farmers. So there's a lot of olive trees, figs and grapes and peaches.
1: Mm.
2: And my family, we are 9 brothers and 1 sister.
1: Oh, wow.
2: My dad, he used to have a junkyard with cars and auto parts. And my mom, staying at home with only 1 sister.
1: Do you remember, Louis, when you first started thinking about emigrating to the United States?
2: My older brothers, they were in the United States early 90s, and that's why I thought I would have a better future and opportunity if I go to the United States. So I applied for the University of Toledo, and I learned English there. So yes, I was the fortunate one to be in the United States and become a successful businessman. And even more fortunate that I end up for love and marry my wife. Now I have a beautiful family. I have 2 girls. I have a 19 years old. She just started 2nd year in college, same university, Toledo.
1: Oh, you must be so proud.
2: Yes. And I have a 10 years old. She's started 5th grade 2 days ago. And, you know, they're born and raised in America. They know the American way, but we like them to know the Palestinian culture as well. So we take them, we bring them to visit often here.
1: Mm-hmm.
2: And they like it. And one time I bring my daughters here and they ask me, how come we can't have our own house here? And I thought, thinking about it, I said, you know, we come here more often. Maybe that would be good for my retirement in the future. Maybe I'll start spending more time here in Kusra when I get older. And I made my decision and I start building it on a beautiful mountain. It has a beautiful view. You can see Jordan, which is the country next to us.
1: Mm-hmm.
2: Jordan, I can see clearly. If I look to the left, to the west, I can see Tel Aviv, and sometimes I can see the sea from the same spot.
1: Mm.
2: And the house, the way I design it, it's the American style. Everything is open. There is no doors whatsoever. I cared about the outside, the front yard, the backyard, the trees. I just want it to be my peaceful and my retirement vacational home.
1: Mm.
2: Now, before I did this, I made sure that it is 100% legal. I started the blueprint. I took the blueprint to the government.
1: The Israeli government?
2: No, the Palestinian government, because this is a designated Area B under the Palestinian Authority. Under Oslo Agreement, B area, they gave it to the Palestinian to control it. So if I need to build and pull

0: permit. I don't need to go to the Israelis. They tell me go to the Palestinians.
1: Okay, so you go and you check with the Palestinian Authority.
0: Yes.
1: To confirm that you had the legal right to build this house.
0: Correct, yes. So I went to the Palestinian Authority. They gave me the authorization in 2023, and I started the house. And probably one of the most beautiful things I ever done. I was proud of it, but never crossed my mind that one day the settlers will be able to come in Area B and claim that it belonged to them.
1: Can you just describe the moment, the first moment that you learned that settlers were encroaching on the house, that these tensions had really arrived at your doorstep?
0: This started in January.
1: Uh-huh.
0: My brother called me and said, the settlers came on top of the mountain. They start coming down the hill, driving those ATVs every night, checking out the areas, which houses have people, which house is empty. So I told my brother, I want you to install security cameras because it looks like it's not safe. So I put the security cameras. Then in March, 2:30 in the morning, I got notification from someone at my house. It was like 4 or 5 settlers, masked. They start jumping over the fence. They brought ladders, they brought tools, and they start doing the damages.
1: What kind of damage did they do?
0: Well, I had an automatic motors for the gate. They damaged that. They start breaking the lights around all the yards. They stole all my routers, modems. They cut the main electricity panel wires. They damaged it. Cutting and damaging my security cameras. They went offline one by one.
1: Yeah.
0: Believe or not, I watched them live.
1: Back in Ohio?
0: Yes, back in Ohio. After this incident, I talked to my brother and said, okay, we're going to fix it. We're going to put more security guard on the windows so they can't get in. Brand new security cameras, fix the gates, fix the internet, fix the lights.
1: Mm-hmm.
0: And he did all this. Now he said, I'm going to move in. Mm-hmm. I'm going to move in with my family to protect the house.
1: Wow.
0: And he did.
1: Louis, all of this sounds unbelievably stressful, but when do the settlers actually start camping outside of your house?
0: That was August 9th. Israeli settlers, extremists. They brought like 4 ATVs. They parked them in front of the house and they built a tent in front of the house. They start jumping over the fence. And again, when this happened, you know, I was back in Ohio, and every movement, I get a notification. And in that moment, my brother and his son, they were terrified. They're going to attack him inside the house. So my brother called the police that night, and they dispatched an IDF vehicle. But instead of helping my brother, they went straight to the tent. They celebrated with those settlers. They sat down with them and were basically chilling out with them and drinking. And they conducted prayer with those settlers. And I'm talking to my brother, and we paused. My brother paused, and I paused too. And I asked him, what were you going to do next? Because we felt they are only a few feet away taking over this house. And my brother, he said, I'm not leaving this house. I don't want to leave it, but I have an issue. I have no food.
1: Yeah.
0: When he said this, I said, you know what? I can't handle it anymore. I can't sleep. I'm going to book my flight. I'm going to come. I'll do whatever it takes for me to provide you food and protection and try to end this siege.
1: We'll be right back.
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1: I'm Rachel Abrams, and this is The Daily. We talked to Palestinian-American Louis Reedy in the West Bank about the settlers that have arrived at his doorstep. Louis, if I'm getting this right, I think you arrived about a week after the settlers first put that tent up outside of your house. That's when you first saw your brother after all this time knowing he was under threat. What was it like to see him for the first time?
0: Well, we are brothers.
7: Yeah, that's my brother on the side.
0: So to be with him and hug him for the first time, it was a lot of emotion.
1: Mm.
0: Then I grabbed the American flag.
8: This is what I brought.
0: I brought it with me from Ohio all the way to Kusra, to my house.
8: Got to put it on the house over there.
0: And I went on top of my house, and I raised American flags on my house.
1: Oh. Were you hoping that maybe the settlers would be more intimidated, knowing that an American was there?
0: They did not care, because the next day, a settler started coming down toward me. And he dared to tell me, myself, I need to leave because this is his land.
8: That's my house. I'm in my house.
0: I said, that's my land. And I told the Israeli soldiers they were present.
8: He needs to be removed from here. He's illegal here.
0: He needs to be removed because he's illegal. This is the first time I talked to a settler like this face to face.
8: I'd love to be in my house.
9: This is
8: okay. That's yours.
0: And I told them
8: that belongs to me.
0: That's my land, and I'm staying here.
8: I'm not.
9: I told this father.
8: Yeah, he's the one came to me. I didn't go to him.
9: There you go.
0: Since then, the IDF decided to come and remove the tent in front of the house, but now we are unable to leave freely in and out of our houses from the IDF. They claim it's a closed military zone.
1: What does that mean exactly?
0: There is an IDF tent right now. Actually, I'm watching it as we speak. In front of my house. That one is blocking us leaving our own house or walking in the yard.
1: And have you asked the IDF, like, why are you keeping me in my house? Like, what's the reasoning behind this? Have you talked to any of the military people there?
0: Yes, that was yesterday when I was walking in my yard.
10: Please, cooperate, head back to the villa.
0: I said, why can't walk in my yard, my own yard?
8: Man, I'm not trying to argue.
10: I spoke with my commanding officer, okay, and he just said, whoever's here has to go back into the villa. Please don't make me use force, all right?
0: You know, first we're dealing with the settlers. Now the IDF is here.
1: I just want to mention here that the U.S. Ambassador to Israel, Mike Huckabee, said that the IDF and Israeli police did go to your house to remove what he described as, quote, Israeli terrorists at Huckabee's request.
0: Yes, and I appreciate all these comments, but that's not wasn't enough because nothing happened on the ground.
1: Mm-hmm.
0: I really wish that Mike Huckabee himself or send a team from the U.S. Embassy to come visit my house so them can witness what's going on here, what happened to an American citizen in the West Bank. Including the U.S. officials and the Israeli officials, including the army, even the settlers, the leaders of the settlers, they condemned what the Israeli did in Kusra. Okay, why none of you able to remove 5 to 10 settlers? Just go ahead, arrest them, put them in jail, prosecute them, and lift the siege on the residents in Kosovo and let them live in peace. I don't have the answer.
1: You know, I'm thinking, Louis, of the person who might be listening to this and thinking, like, at the end of the day, it's just a building. It's just materials, right? Like, why is it so important to put yourself or your brother or anybody in your family in harm's way to protect a piece of property that isn't even your primary home?
0: Well, it's not really just the home. It's not about the home. It's about the entire land. And, you know, just maybe 5 years ago, I was walking my father's land, and I know he inherited this from his father and from his grandfather. And I looked at a wall, and I started looking at it and imagining it. I said, how many years? Is it like 200 years, 300 years? And I took a rock.
1: A rock?
0: A rock, yes. It just like I felt there's emotion to that rock. Maybe one of my great grandpas touched it. And I grabbed it. And I just said, I'm going to take it. I took it home, and I have it in my office in Ohio. It just reminds me, again, this is our land that settlers are trying to steal. And what's been going on changed a lot of people's dreams, and that I'm one of them.
1: Louis Reedy, thank you so much for giving us all this time.
0: Thank you. Thank you for having me.
1: When we reached out to the Israeli military for comment, they told us that the IDF is operating in Kusra with the aim of, quote, protecting its residents and preventing confrontations. They also said that Louis Reedy is free to come and go from his house. Over the weekend, there were more violent attacks on Palestinians by Israeli settlers in the West Bank. And the Israeli Prime Minister Benjamin Netanyahu, who has largely played down these attacks as the actions of a small minority, issued a rare rebuke, condemning the attackers and calling their actions criminal. He said that they're causing, quote, immense harm to the law-abiding settler community and damaging, quote, Israel's standing in the world.
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9: BBC News with David Harper. The United States and Venezuela have welcomed a big energy deal, which they've formally signed in Caracas, along with a series of agreements involving international oil firms. The U.S. Energy Secretary Chris Wright said the deal would unlock tens of billions of dollars in investment and thousands of jobs. Critics say the deal hands Washington control of a fifth of Venezuela's oil reserves and entrenches the current authoritarian government. Palestinian officials say two teenagers have been killed in the occupied West Bank during an attack involving Israeli settlers and troops. The Israeli military says soldiers fired on people throwing stones. The killings come amid a recent escalation in settler violence. New York City officials have announced an unprecedented one-year ban on students using artificial intelligence in public elementary and middle schools. The mayor told reporters that schools should stop access to AI educational tools for 600,000 children. A U.S. federal judge in Maryland has blocked the Trump administration from enforcing a new executive order that sought to limit eligibility for birthright citizenship. President Trump is seeking to end the automatic right to citizenship for children born in the U.S. to foreign parents. The parliament of the tiny Alpine Principality of Liechtenstein has voted by the narrowest possible margin to approve a citizen's initiative to legalize abortion during the first 3 months of pregnancy. However, it's likely to be overruled by the Catholic monarch, Prince Alois, who has the power to veto legislation. Three large storm systems are churning through the Pacific at the same time, spurred by waters warmed by a developing extraordinary El Nino event. None are currently forecast to cause significant trouble for Pacific islands. Scientists have discovered a giant 10-sided geometric cloud system encircling Saturn's south pole. It's the first time such an atmospheric pattern has been observed in the icy ammonia clouds on the gas giant's southern hemisphere. Scientists believe the new atmospheric phenomenon may have formed in the last decade. BBC News.
11: Hello, I'm Claudia Hammond and this is Health Check from the BBC. Now, lots has been happening in the world of medicine over the last week or so and we are here to share that with you. Today, what the first ever mRNA cancer vaccine to be successful in a late stage clinical trial could mean for the future of cancer treatment. That's in a moment. Also, the inside story of our hormones. I talked to the author of a new book that explains why our bodies are ruled by so many different hormones and what happens when they go awry. And to help me today, I have Dr. Matthew Fox, who's Professor of Epidemiology and Global Health at Boston University in the US. How are you, Matt?
12: Doing well, thank you.
11: And what do you have for us today?
12: So we have a story about how speaking lots of languages may help slow brain aging, and a story about how album releases relate to motor vehicle accidents.
11: And from Mexico, gamifying physiotherapy to help us to stick with those exercises. But we are starting with a breakthrough you may have heard about in the news, and one that we thought merited an in-depth look. So for the first time, a personalised mRNA vaccine has been shown to be successful in a late-stage trial for cancer. Now, it's for melanoma, a type of skin cancer. Now, Matt, it's called a vaccine, but this isn't like, I don't know, having a measles or COVID vaccine, isn't it, that might prevent you from getting a disease in the first place or getting ill with it?
12: Right. No, so this is different in that this is for people who have the cancer, and this is a vaccine in the sense that what it is designed to do is help prevent a recurrence of the cancer.
11: So how does it work in this particular case?
12: Yeah, so these are using the mRNA technology, so the technology that brought us the vaccines that we had for COVID. And what they do in this case is once you have the cancer, they personalize a vaccine for you by looking for specific proteins that the cancer creates. They turn that into a vaccine where you then use the mRNA technology to try and train the immune system to identify the cancerous cells so that if they come back, the body can actually help eliminate them on its own.
11: Yeah, and so the study enrolled about 1,100 people who had advanced melanoma that had been completely surgically removed. And it seems to have made a difference to many of them.
12: Yeah, we don't know exactly how effective it is, but the early results suggest that it did improve their time without cancer and eventually their survival. And the hope is that if these are, you know, moderate-sized benefits or even large benefits, that, you know, eventually these could be turned into technologies that could be used both for the specific cancers that they looked at, but for even for other cancers.
11: It is challenging, though, isn't it, to make these kinds of personalized vaccines?
12: Right. So this isn't something that's going to be able to be employed anytime soon because these require development of a personalized vaccine. So we need to know something about your specific cancer to develop these. And right now we don't have the technology to scale that up very quickly. But the technology has been improving so much so fast that I think we will actually see this improve.
11: Now, you've also got another positive development in cancer prevention. And this one involves chewing gum, but not any old chewing gum. What is it?
12: Yeah, this is a really interesting one. This is a bioengineered chewing gum that is designed to effectively encapsulate and contain the virus called human papillomavirus. It's the virus that is often seen to be causing cervical cancer, but also leads to head and neck cancers. And so the idea is to have a gum that is designed to neutralize that virus in the mouth and throat with the hope that it could then lead to prevention of cancer. And so it was highly effective at containing the virus. So that contained about 93% of all the virus that was in the saliva that they were using to test the gum.
11: Now, this one's at a very early stage, though, isn't it? Different from the other one.
12: Right. So this one has only been tested in the lab on samples, and it has shown benefits. But in order for this to actually turn into something that we could actually use, it would eventually have to be moved to testing into humans. And the benefits that we see in labs are not always as strong when we test them in humans.
11: It'll be interesting to see what happens there. Now, let me ask you something, Matt. Have you ever had to do physiotherapy exercises?
12: Yes, I have.
11: And they get quite boring quite quickly, don't they?
12: Oh, they certainly do, and it's hard to continue to do them.
11: Yeah, it is very hard to carry on with them. But there is one thing you can do, which is to gamify the whole experience. And so researchers at the National Autonomous University of Mexico have been developing video games, especially for people who need physical and neurological rehabilitation. As Rogelio Navarro reports from Mexico City.
13: That sound is a cannon sinking a pirate ship. It is also the sound of Alex learning to walk again. Silvia Salinas is 45 and she lives in Mexico City. Nowadays, she's in rehabilitation after a life-altering health incident.
14: A little over 2 years ago, I had a cerebrovascular event, what we usually call a stroke. I had the stroke, and I lost all movement on the left side of my body, from my face down to my leg. I woke up from surgery realizing I've lost sensation and movement in my arm and my hand and in my leg, so I couldn't walk.
13: Mexico records around 170,000 new strokes a year, according to the country's health ministry. 7 out of every 10 people who survive are left with some form of disability. Worldwide, strokes are the leading cause of acquired disability in adults. What Silvia was given in rehabilitation was not a standard prescription. It was a video game. It is called Cañonazo, roughly cannon shot, and it was built at the Laboratory of Interactive Applications for Neuro Rehabilitation at the National Autonomous University of Mexico. This is the man who runs it, Joas Ramirez, a computer scientist.
15: Once the calibration is done, the patient has to hold the leg out straight, and the player controls a cannon. It simulates being in a bay with pirate ships coming in. The cannon fires continuously, and the player aims it by moving the leg. The idea is to destroy all the pirate ships.
13: The controller is not a joystick or a gamepad. It is a 3D printed knee brace that measures, in real time, the angle at which the knee bends. Before play begins, the system calibrates how far each patient can move the leg and scales the game to that. This is how Silvia describes it.
14: The mission is to hit a ship and knock it down. There's a steel ball, a cannonball, and with my foot, using a device they fit on my knee, I make the movement of kicking it, but sitting down. I line my foot up visually with the ball I can see on the screen. I kick it, and the ball is launched at the ship and knocks it over. If I do it well, the ship never reaches its target.
13: Behind the mechanics sits a familiar principle, neuroplasticity, the brain's capacity to reorganize itself and build new connections after an injury. It takes repetitions, enormous numbers of them. And that is the problem this laboratory is trying to solve. Conventional physiotherapy is repetitive and people give up on it. Montserrat Cano is the project's neuroscientist.
16: The video game isn't the thing that produces the recovery after a brain injury. The video game is a tool. At some point it motivates you, and that motivation creates adherence, and that adherence produces more repetitions, which is the basis of rehabilitation. In conventional therapy, the patient can be overwhelmed or simply get tired of always doing the same thing. I'm fed up. It isn't working. I'll stop.
13: But there is a second reason, and it's the one that explains why this project exists at all. The window in which the brain recovers best is the first few months after the damage, and that is precisely the time many Mexican patients spend waiting.
16: What drove us was thinking about the people who are given an open-ended wait before their therapy starts. They go to a health center and they're told, your rehabilitation will begin in 2 months, 6 months, up to a year from now. Therapy starts far too late. And what we want to make use of is that window of neuroplasticity. The more time that passes, the more that window closes.
13: The World Health Organization estimates that 2.4 billion people worldwide are living with a condition that will benefit from rehabilitation, and that in some low and middle income countries, more than half of those who need it never receive it. Middle income countries have 12 times fewer physiotherapists than high income ones. In Mexico, the university's own laboratory has said publicly that treatment can be delayed by as much as 5 months because there aren't enough therapists or rehabilitation units, and the ones that exist are overloaded. Since 2021, the project's objective has been to fill that availability gap.
16: Another of the laboratory's objectives is to take the video games into telerehabilitation so that patients can have them at home and start their therapy from home, without needing to travel to a rehabilitation center or to have specialized equipment. As long as they have a computer, a laptop, and the software, they can begin the rehabilitation at home.
13: Cañonazo is one of around 15 games this laboratory has built. Most of them are for the arm and the hands. But do they work? Here we need to be precise. The laboratory has two peer-reviewed papers, one with 9 adults with chronic stroke, in 2021, and one with 9 children with spastic hemiparesis, published this year in the journal Frontiers in Virtual Reality. In the pediatric study, motor scores improved significantly. The authors themselves cautioned that this was 9 children with no control group, and that their findings generate hypotheses rather than proven effectiveness. Both studies tested games for the arm and the hand. Cañonazo, the leg game, has no published results yet. What Silvia can describe is her own body.
14: My walking improved to the point where I now step over obstacles. And listen carefully to what I'm saying, because it comes from the strength in the leg, from the bend in the leg. I can walk with far more confidence now, and it isn't trivial. If I'm out on the street, I have to be able to step around an open drain or dodge a dog if one runs across me. That work in the knee and the leg, I didn't have it. And Cañonazo is exactly that.
13: Silvia reached this laboratory by a route almost nobody has. She works in the same building. Today, Cañonazo is available only inside research protocols at the National Institute of Pediatrics and the National Institute of Neurology and Neurosurgery. It is not sold, it cannot be downloaded, and the man who runs the lab, Joas Ramirez, knows what that means.
15: Not many university projects have managed that death-defying leap from the laboratory into industry. We are setting up agreements with private clinics. We've gone to events looking for investors. A lot of them tell us, fine, the game clearly looks useful, but I need a letter from a hospital, a letter of intent to buy, before I put capital in. For now, our strongest shield is going to be validation, demonstrating scientifically and statistically that these are effective, that these tools really do help people recover movement, that they are safe, that they are feasible to run inside hospitals.
13: Silvia is still recovering from her stroke, but she does rehabilitation every day, and this is what she wants people to know.
14: Even if the change is tiny, the brain is recovering. We don't see it. It isn't like a wound. When you cut yourself, the wound heals, and I can see it because a scab forms. With this, the brain doesn't tell us how we're doing, or how far along we are, or how much is left, or at what speed. But if I can't move my hand, and one day I notice that my finger has done this, then I'm on my way. So, patience.
11: Rogelio Navarro reporting from Mexico City. So, Matt, it sounds as though the next time you need to do physio exercises, a video game might be what you need.
12: I think this sounds like a really fun way to turn something that is otherwise often tedious into something that could be actually a little bit fun.
11: Yeah, it's clever, isn't it? Well, time for a study from you now, Matt. And you've got something for us on the difference that speaking several languages may have on how fast our brains age. And this was presented at a recent conference in Spain. What did the researchers do?
12: Yeah, so these were researchers looking at people from the Basque region of Spain who spoke somewhere between one and four different languages. And then what they did was they looked at their brain activity using a very fancy technology to map magnetic brain fields. And then they used artificial intelligence to try and interpret all of that data. And they were able to develop a model that gave them a sense for how people's brains are aging. And then they compared that to people who spoke more languages and fewer languages and found that actually brain aging appears to be slower in those who spoke more languages.
11: And did the number of languages make a difference in brain age?
12: Yeah, no, it seemed to make a big difference, the numbers that you spoke. So people speaking four languages had a much slower brain aging than people who spoke only one.
11: So where do you think this research will go next?
12: I think you have to take the information that we get on whether or not we can actually change people's brain aging by introducing a language. So can you actually teach people a second language and see that you get the same benefits? And if so, that might lead us to develop programs to slow brain aging. And they're also interested in looking at whether they can find similar benefits in people with neurodegenerative diseases like Alzheimer's disease to see whether this could be a potential intervention.
11: Thanks very much for that, Matt. You are listening to Health Check from the BBC. I'm Claudia Hammond, and my guest today is Professor Matt Fox from Boston University in the US. Now, we hear a lot about hormones these days, whether it's chat about cortisol, testosterone, estrogen, or GLP-1s that the new weight loss drugs work on. And hormones undoubtedly have an impact on our mind and on our bodies. But there are a lot of myths out there, which a new book called Signals, The Inside Story of Our Hormones, hopes to counter. The author is Dr. Saira Hamid, who's a consultant endocrinologist at Imperial College Healthcare NHS Trust in London, where she sees patients and she tries to work out which hormones might be at the root of their problems.
17: We have about 100 hormones in the body. Clinically, 10 or 15 tend to go wrong. More might go wrong, but we're just not attuned to that right now as doctors and scientists. The three situations we commonly see are people come in with too much hormone in the system, So it's essentially like their cells are hearing that hormone signal through a boombox. The second scenario is the body has stopped producing a particular hormone. The third scenario is where the body becomes resistant to a hormone's message. It can no longer hear the hormone signal. We can develop conditions like prediabetes, type 2 diabetes, fatty liver, and so on.
11: Now, in the book, you tell lots of stories of different cases, different patients that you've seen, and it seems each time like a bit of a kind of detective story for you to work out what's going on. And I was really intrigued by one story, which is about a young woman who feels very, very tired. Can you tell us what happened there?
17: Yeah, absolutely. Tiredness is such a common symptom, and we all have a reference point for it. And what we're trying to do in the endocrinology clinic is trying to work out where does normal life end and illness begin. And so when a patient comes to see us and they say they're tired, what we're really trying to pull out from the history is, are we talking about medical illness, endocrine or otherwise, or are we talking about life in general? That's often the case with the symptoms of hormone dysfunction, be it tiredness, issues with weight, and so on. So I wasn't quite able to work out, is she telling me that she's not well? Is she telling me about a misfiring hormone? Or is she telling me about other things going on in her life? Just as with any good detective case, there were some, you know, some red herrings along the way that made me think, oh, you know, I guess it's just sort of like background stuff that's making her tired. Then she suddenly throws in the clue and it's like, bam, it really is unlikely to be anything else.
11: So what was that clue? What did she say that let you know what it was she had?
17: The interesting thing is, when you see a patient for the first time, you don't know, do you always speak like this? Do you always fidget in your chair? Is your complexion always like this? And so on. And she tells me, I'm a bit frustrated because my friends and family, I kind of get the feeling people don't believe me. They don't believe I'm feeling unwell. I'm telling them I'm completely floored by this fatigue. I'm wiped out. And people say, but you look so well. You look so healthy. And I say to her, but why do they say that to you? And she said, well, I'm normally quite pale, but people say I have a healthy glow these days. And then suddenly I look at her and she's really quite tanned. And that's like the bam, that's the kind of denouement almost of the case. Because if you're tired, as we all get tired, we're not going to get a tan. But if you're tired and you get a tan from essentially sitting indoors, that's adrenal failure until proved otherwise. We have two adrenal glands. They sit one apiece on top of each kidney. They produce several hormones, but probably the most famous is cortisol. Cortisol is naturally released just before we wake up. It's like plugging us in the morning. It gives us our morning pep, our morning get up and go. And because her adrenal glands weren't making that cortisol signal anymore, she was absolutely exhausted. And that's why she presented with tiredness.
11: And it's interesting because you often see on social media things about how to banish cortisol and how we don't want it. But actually we do need it, don't we? You've got to have it to get up in the morning.
17: I think anybody who sees those things on their social media feed, please read this chapter of my book, because it makes it really, really clear that cortisol is essential for life. And if any of those fixes or supplements actually worked, you would be as ill as that patient in my book.
11: In general, hormonal conditions do seem to attract quite a lot of snake oil, don't they?
17: They really do. I think because firstly, the plethora of symptoms is so broad, and all of us will often have a reference point for those symptoms, even if we don't have endocrine illness. So the symptoms are broad and numerous, which makes the claims really, really persuasive. If we're feeling under par, if we have these symptoms for whatever reason, often it's nothing to do with our hormones and other factors are coming into play, but somebody promises you, it's all because of your cortisol, it's all because of your testosterone, it's all because of, you know, some other hormone that I can tell you, having never met you and just interacting with you over a screen, that's the problem. It all sounds very intuitive and very persuasive. Hormones are so powerful that the idea that we could turn them up or turn them down, a bit like a light dimmer switch, feels like, oh, if only that could be so.
11: And it's interesting reading your book. I mean, you say that we have the illusion that in our lives we're in control of what we eat, when we sleep, how much we weigh, but that actually our hormones are controlling more than we realise. In a way, that's quite a discouraging thought, isn't it? Because we like to think we can control things.
17: We do. I actually find it really encouraging. I like the fact that the body is so smart and it's developed this incredible internal communication system, and it basically just gets on with it. I had my lunch a few hours ago. I haven't thought about food since. My blood sugar went up after I ate. I produced the hormone insulin. That sugar was cleared from the blood. My cells are now using that sugar to have this lovely conversation with you. I haven't thought about any of that, but that's how brilliant our hormones are.
11: And it does seem that some hormonal treatments almost kind of go in and out of fashion. If you think of hormone replacement therapy for women reaching perimenopause or menopause, that seems to have been very popular, and then lots of people came off it after health scares, and now it seems to be more popular again. Do you see these kind of surges of things going in and out of fashion?
17: Absolutely. The HRT story is a really fascinating one. It wasn't until the interwar period that it was worked out that menopause was a condition of hormone deficiency. So that was the first breakthrough. HRT came into play late 30s, early 40s. So it's been available now for, you know, almost a century. But because of, you know, different research studies, especially a really big one that came out in 2002, which created a massive health scare for women and their doctors, and many women came off HRT, and then a generation of women were almost too frightened to come forward, even if they were having a really difficult perimenopause and menopause, because they equated HRT with all of those headlines trumpeting, you know, cancer and blood clots and other risks. All medical treatments have risks and benefits. And thank goodness now we've come to the point where we are talking about menopause, women are coming forward, HRT is on the table, we're looking at things on a case-by-case basis. Nothing is completely safe and nothing is completely, you know, adverse, right? It has to be like any medical condition. It's a consultation between the patient and her doctor. We often use the word hormonal as a pejorative, and I've just told you, you know, hormones are brilliant and clever, and they keep us alive and they move us through life's milestones. So I would love the pendulum to swing to hormonal being a wonderful thing. When you say I'm hormonal, that doesn't mean anything negative. That means I feel great.
11: That's good to hear. Dr. Sara Hamid, author of the new book, Signals. Now, there is so much about hormones that we could have discussed, and if you have questions about any kind of hormone, then do send them to us, because the next episode of my other BBC World Service show, The Evidence, is going to be all about hormones. And do email us your questions at the.evidence@bbc.co.uk. And for the first time, you can watch as well as listen to The Evidence. So if you'd like to know whether microplastics are affecting our health, do head to the BBC World Service channel on YouTube and you'll be able to see our rather lovely studio. Now, Professor Matt Fox is still with me, and before we go, I really wanted to ask you, Matt, about the most extraordinary finding that people might have heard about. It's a Harvard University study which found that deaths in traffic accidents increased by 15% on the dates when the most popular albums were released, like Taylor Swift's Midnights or Drake's Scorpion and Harry Styles' Harry's House. So, I mean, this does sound sort of odd in one way. How did the researchers do this study?
12: They conducted an analysis where they took the data from the fatal analysis reporting system between 2017 and 22 in the United States, which covers all the U.S. traffic fatalities, and compared the 10 most streamed album release days for fatalities in the period before and after, and they found there were about 18 more fatalities on days when an album was released.
11: Can we be certain that the release of the album is what is somehow leading to an accident? Because straight away it makes you wonder what else might have caused it. You know, albums tend to be released on Fridays. Could this just come about by chance?
12: Right. We can't say that for sure, because this doesn't have data on each person involved in the accident to know whether or not they were listening to the album. But they did a number of different tests to try and see whether or not chance was the most likely explanation, and it looks like it probably isn't.
11: So why could there be a link between a new album coming out and someone having a really serious car accident?
12: Yeah, I think you could assume that people are listening to these albums quite intensely on the days that they are released, and because of that, maybe paying less attention to the road conditions that might lead to an accident.
11: And they talk a lot in the paper about the distraction from phones as well, although interestingly, people were more likely to have the accident if they had a fixed console screen in a car rather than a loose phone, but also more likely to have the accident on their own. And I guess some people go to release parties. Could it be to do with perhaps drinking and then driving?
12: Yeah, it seems that it isn't. So in this case, they found that the increase was actually larger in cases where the driver was actually sober, suggesting that alcohol isn't actually explaining this effect.
11: So I guess to really know what happened, you'd have to look at each of the separate accidents to see what happened before those people had those accidents and died.
12: And that's right. And we don't currently have that data to be able to do that kind of analysis. But certainly that would be where you'd want to go next to try and confirm this finding.
11: Well, thank you so much, Dr. Matthew Fox, for joining us for Health Check today. And thanks to the producers, Jonathan Blackwell and Georgia Christie, and our studio engineer today, Sarah Hockley. I'm Claudia Hammond, and I'll be back with another episode of Health Check from the BBC at the same time next week. Bye for now.
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18: I'm Chris Boyd. Up next on Think, there's a lot you can tell about a person by watching how they eat.
19: Food is kind of like handwriting. It's the way that people announce themselves to the world. And you can tell who people want you to think they are by what they eat.
18: We'll spend this hour with former Gourmet magazine editor Ruth Reichel, whose new novel explores food and art culture in Paris in the 1980s, where her protagonist crosses paths with luminaries like Richard Olney, James Baldwin, and Allen Ginsberg, and solves a mystery that confounded real-life art historians for decades. We'll also talk about the obligations all of us who love food have to consider who and where it comes from. Our conversation starts after a short break.
20: From NPR News in Washington, I'm Janine Herbst. Oil giant Chevron says it's expanding its operations in Venezuela. This days after President Trump announced an ambitious deal to develop the nation's oil reserves and give the Pentagon a stake in the profits. Chevron says it's been assigned additional acreage in the Orinoco Belt, where the company has an established position. Joint venture plans include investing more than $7 billion over 5 years and more than doubling production to around 600,000 barrels a day. The Trump administration has intervened to aid OpenAI in a landmark legal battle over the use of the New York Times content to train its large language machines. NPR's David Folkenflik reports the Justice Department says it's necessary to protect U.S. global leadership in AI.
21: The New York Times struck a deal last year with Amazon, allowing that digital titan to feed Times content into its AI systems. But the Times has alleged vast copyright infringement by OpenAI, which has no such deal. OpenAI has said, quote, it would be impossible to train today's leading AI models without using copyrighted materials. But the company argues it transforms the content legally. As far from the first litigation involving the Times, Trump, and the administration, the president privately filed a $15 billion lawsuit against the Times over its coverage. For its part, the Times is suing the Pentagon over restrictions on reporting. David Folkenflik, NPR News.
20: The COVID-19 flu and RSV vaccines continue to be very safe and effective. That's according to new independent analysis. And based on the results, several major medical groups are issuing new guidelines, urging Americans to continue getting the shots, as NPR's Rob Stein reports.
22: The analyses were conducted by the University of Minnesota's Vaccine Integrity Project, which was created to counter questions raised by the Trump administration about the shots and the federal government's failure to issue updated guidelines for the COVID, flu, and RSV vaccines. Based on the results, groups representing family doctors, pediatricians, obstetricians, and other specialists recommend the shots for more people than the federal government, including healthy adults, young children, and pregnant people. Rob Stein, NPR News.
20: A judge in Massachusetts has sent the jury home, telling them to come back tomorrow for a sixth day of deliberation after they told him they're deadlocked and they can't reach a unanimous decision on whether to convict Lindsay Clancy of murdering her three children in 2023. It's the second time they've told Judge William Sullivan they couldn't come to a verdict. Her lawyers say she was suffering from postpartum psychosis. If the jury can't come to a decision, Sullivan could declare a mistrial. You're listening to NPR News. Israel disciplined a troop commander for misconduct in the occupied West Bank and announced charges in the beating death of a Palestinian held in an Israeli prison. This amid a rise in international condemnation for what activists say is a spike in human rights against Palestinians. And Pierce Carey Khan has more.
4: Israeli officials charged 12 prison guards in the death of a Palestinian man who died after being kicked, punched, and struck with clubs back in 2023. Prosecutors say the beating caused his death, a rare admission of mistreatment. In another infrequent move, a troop commander in the West Bank was dismissed for leading soldiers in prayers with a group of Israeli settlers in Kusra. The settlers continue to besiege Palestinian homes in the West Bank town. Misconduct allegations by Israeli troops and prison officials have skyrocketed since the war in Gaza. Israel's far-right Minister of National Security, Itamar Ben-Gvir, has publicly touted the tougher treatment, including withholding food from Palestinian prisoners. Carrie Khan, NPR News, Tel Aviv.
20: The U.S. Mint is selling a $1 gold-colored commemorative coin to celebrate America's 250th birthday, featuring President Trump's face on one side. Now, the coin is actually money. Its design includes Trump's face as the head and then the Great Seal of the United States as tails. A roll of 25 coins costs $61. A bag of 100 coins costs $154.50. I'm Janine Herbst, NPR News. In Washington.
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7: This is a host of NPR's Morning Edition. 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
25: The charms of Paris have been irresistible in pretty much every era. But in the early 1980s, if you hung around the right neighborhoods, you might find yourself browsing in a gallery next to David Rakoff, stumbling on a reading by Allen Ginsberg, or overhearing James Baldwin in deep conversation at the next table at Le Dieu Magot. Short of building a time machine, the surest way to visit Paris of 40 years ago is to read the new book by former Gourmet magazine editor Ruth Reichel. From KERA in Dallas, this is Think. I'm Chris Boyd. This week we are listening back to some of our favorite conversations of 2024. Back in May, I spoke with Ruth Reichel about her novel and her career writing about food at a live event at the Dallas Museum of Art. And I thought, with many of you sampling the season's bounty and maybe even having a little extra time to pick up a book, revisiting this conversation about food and writing might hit the spot. Okay, on to my conversation with Ruth Reichel.
26: Welcome.
27: Thank you. Wow, there are a lot of you out there.
26: So this story begins with Stella entering this dress shop and meeting this strange woman who's working there and being told there is a dress waiting for her. I read that scene, and then I slammed the book closed and went to my bookcase and found my copy of your memoir, Save Me the Plums, because that scene happened to you.
27: It happened to me, and My late wonderful editor, Susan Camel, said to me, "I love that chapter. Don't you think you could turn it into a novel?" And the minute she said it, I saw it. And I realized that I could put everything that I care about, food, art, literature, fashion, that it could all come into this book. And there it is.
26: What did it feel like trying that dress on?
27: It was the most extraordinary experience. I mean, I

0: I looked in the mirror and I didn't know who was looking back at me. I had never felt so glamorous, so confident, so voluptuous. I mean, the dress transformed me completely. And the shopkeeper said, "This is your dress." And I said, "How much is it?" And she went to the phone and she called the proprietor, and I could hear her saying, you know, "Oh, it's perfect for her." And she came back very triumphantly and said, "It's only 50,000 francs. He's taken 20,000 francs off of it." And I did the math, and it was $6,000. And I said, "No, this is not my dress. I'm sorry."
1: Did you think about it? I mean, you obviously never forgot trying it on.
0: Of course I thought about it. I wish I'd bought it. But at the time, it seemed absurd. I didn't know that I would spend the rest of my life wishing that I had bought it.
1: So before she goes to Paris, Stella's life is very small and very safe. She's a young woman, but she's really not living like one.
0: No, she has had a very traumatic childhood, and her response to it is to shut down, to do the same things over and over again, to deny herself friends, pleasure. Her idea is that if I just keep everything very small, I will be safe. And she lives like that. Hard to imagine being happy in that way, but certainly easy to understand that that would be a response to the childhood that she's had.
1: Yeah, we do start to understand this as we learn more about her relationship to her mother, who was this sort of chaotic figure.
0: Chaotic and large. You know, she's so large that Stella has to be small. There's no room in that household for anyone but Celia.
1: It is interesting the way family dynamics work sometimes, that, you know, one person has permission to be everything, and that sort of requires other people in the family to accommodate that.
0: Yes, and Celia is, to me, a fascinating character because she's totally self-invented. She's made herself up from scratch, and she's kind of amoral in some, you know. I mean, she feels entitled to whatever she gets, and she sort of puts her child into a little corner and keeps her there. And Stella is content enough in that little corner.
1: It did occur to me that I wouldn't mind reading a novel based on Celia's early life.
0: I'm thinking about that.
1: Really?
0: Actually. Yeah, I loved writing this book so much that I had a hard time giving it up because I loved the characters so much. So I am writing a sequel. I'm not writing yet, but I'm in my head working on a sequel, and Celia's life is going to be part of that, and her family.
1: It is Celia who sends Stella on this trip that ultimately changes and broadens her life. And, you know, Stella's first thought is that this is her mother's last attempt to change her. And I wasn't sure that I believed that once I had finished the novel. I thought maybe this was, if not an apology, one last opportunity to give something to her daughter.
0: I think that's ambiguous, but one of the things that I like that happened, I can't say I made this happen, but it happened in the course of writing the book, is that in becoming herself, Stella begins to understand her mother in a way that she never had before. Her coming in.

0: into her own power makes her come to terms with her mother in a way that I had not anticipated.
1: It is always fascinating to know people who have known our parents before we even existed, because they've known elements of them that we just couldn't fathom.
0: Exactly. And, you know, part of it is, like, she starts meeting people in Paris who had known her mother and known her as a completely different person than that Stella knows. And it does change, it changes her relationship with her mother. And, you know, I'm not sure what Celia's motivation for this is. And I think it was a little bit of both. I think part of it is she is trying to control Stella from beyond the grave, but she is also, I mean, she has always wanted a child who was like her. And when she finds out that she has a child who is nothing like her, her impulse is to go to Paris. Maybe you'll end up more like me. Or as she says once to her, for once in your life, be a Stella, be a star, make me proud.
1: So you couldn't let yourself walk out of that shop with the dress, but you let Stella walk out in the dress. She goes and has dinner. She's eating oysters for the first time ever. She meets her first friend in Paris. And what he notices about her is that she eats with her whole body, which is such an amazing compliment.
0: And she does. And part of it is he is seeing her. She has not been seen. And, you know, part of what their friendship is about is he's really in her whole life the first person who has ever seen her. And the first way that he sees her is that she eats with such intensity. And, you know, he does not know as he's watching her drink Chablis, which she has never had before. And as she drinks it, she's trying to experience it. I mean, the dress has freed her in some way. I mean, she's suddenly, like me in the mirror, I mean, she is someone who she was not until she put this dress on. And she's allowing herself to have the synesthetic experience of drinking this wine. And then she has an oyster, and first she looks at it, and it's so, I mean, oysters are so beautiful. And she looks down at this, and then she tips it back and swallows it, and, you know, she feels every sensation of the slipperiness of it, of it, the coolness of it, of the way it feels in her mouth, and then the flavor reverberating. And, you know, she has this sense that she has leapt into the water, and she is not aware that she's being watched as she gives herself to the moment. And he is not aware that this is all very new for her. I mean, she's, you know, she's in her 30s, and it does not occur to him, an elderly French gentleman, that she's never had an oyster before.
1: What do you think you can tell about somebody by watching them eat?
0: Everything. Everything. You know, I mean, I really felt, I mean, you know, I say that in Tender at the Bone, that I learned because my mother was such a scary cook, and she liked to have dinner parties, and I knew that some of these foods would make you ill if you ate them. And so I sort of became what I called the guardian of the guests, and I would try and nudge them away from the things that were most dangerous. And if you're going to do that, you sort of have to know what people are going for, right? You have to know what foods. And so, you know, as like a 9-year-old, I sort of knew. I watched people eat, and I knew what they were going for. And I'd go, no, no, no, no, you don't want that steak tartare. She made it with, like, you know, 4-day-old chopped beef. So I became acutely aware of people's tastes. And I gradually saw that food is kind of like handwriting. It's a way that people announce themselves to the world. And you can tell who people want you to think they are by what they eat.
1: Yeah, that's so interesting because the way we are socialized, I think especially women, in many spaces we're expected to perform a disinterest in food. I had a roommate in college, a lovely woman, but her mother instructed her to always leave food on her plate so that she didn't look like she liked it too much.
0: Yeah, we all have food issues. I mean, everybody does. We eat for all kinds of reasons that have nothing to do with hunger. And that is when you watch what people eat, you do find out, you know, what their appetites are that go beyond taste.
2: My guest is Ruth Reichel, a former critic and editor at the Los Angeles Times, New York Times, and Gourmet Magazine. Her new novel, her second, is called The Paris Novel. We spoke in front of a live audience at the Dallas Museum of Art. We'll return to our conversation after a short break.

0: 24 states plus the District of Columbia are suing the Education Department over new student loan caps. These caps would affect advanced healthcare degrees, including nursing. The lawsuit warns these new rules will worsen the healthcare worker shortage. But Republicans say the fears are overblown. How new limits on student loans could impact our healthcare. Next time on 1A.
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8: This is Think. I'm Chris Boyd. All this week, we're listening back to some of our favorite conversations of 2024. My guest is Ruth Reichel, a former critic and editor at the Los Angeles Times, New York Times, and Gourmet Magazine. We're talking today about her life in food and her second novel called The Paris Novel. Let's return to the conversation, which we recorded on stage in front of a live audience.
9: When you realized you had an interest in actually learning to cook, teaching yourself to cook, you were not like the kid who wants to bake cupcakes. One of your first dishes was a roast suckling pig.
10: Well, so one of the things my dad did was when we went to one of the bookstores early on, he would give me, you know, he wanted to go roam around these dusty old shops. And so he would get me a pile of magazines. And early on, he got me a pile of old gourmets. And I, you know, those gourmets in the 40s, I mean, they had great writers writing in them. And I read them like fairy tales, really. And he saw that I was really interested in the magazine. And one year for Christmas, he got me a subscription to Gourmet Magazine, which my mother thought was ridiculous. I mean, you know, she's a child. But then one day, my mother also... she was an adventurous person who often didn't sleep and would sometimes she would go out, you know, like 4 a.m. and roam the streets and come home with things she had found. And one day I opened the refrigerator and there was a suckling pig staring back at me. And my mother said, "Well, you've got a subscription to that magazine. Figure out how to cook it." So I went to Gourmet, and the Gourmet cookbook told me how to cook a suckling pig, which I did. And my mother said, "I knew that that magazine would be good for something."
9: Is there anything of your mother in Celia?
10: A little, but my mother was, she was loving. She was not. I mean, there is something of my mother in Celia, but my mother was, I mean, she was a wonderful woman. She was not mean. She was sick, but not mean, which is different.
9: This story is a work of fiction, but it is filled with these imagined encounters with all the extraordinary people who were bouncing around Paris in the 1980s. Did you know from the beginning when you chose this time period that you were going to allow yourself to mix things that might have happened with things that were purely fiction?
10: I did, yes. I mean, one of the things that I knew, I've always been, you know, Shakespeare and Company, which is a legendary bookshop in Paris. It has always amazed me that more people haven't used George Whitman, the man who owned it and started it in the 50s and ran it until he was in his late 90s. He was one of the great characters who ever walked the earth. You know, if you go online, you can find little videos of him. He cut his hair by burning it with matches, and there are videos of it online. He also, I mean, when you walk into that store, there's a little sign that says, take what you need, pay what you can. I mean, he believed that literature was necessary to people and that it should be available to everyone. And he also let people who had no money sleep in the shop.
9: The tumbleweeds.
10: At tumbleweeds. And over the years, 30,000 people have slept in Shakespeare and Company. And some of them are actors you've heard of and writers that you've heard of, and when you walk through the shop, there are little signs, little notes that are pinned up from people who were tumbleweeds, talking about how life-changing it was for them to spend, you know, however long they spent there. So I always knew that he was going to be in it. I also knew that, you know, I have a master's in history of art, and when I was studying, I was captivated by Manet's Olympia. And as I started doing research on it, I mean, it's such an extraordinary painting. And, you know, for a feminist, I mean, here is this woman who shocked all of Paris in the 1870s because Manet had dared to paint a woman who is clearly a prostitute and who judges you. It's like she's looking out at you, and, you know, what she's essentially saying is, you can buy my body, but you can't buy me. And I did a little research into her and discovered that she had somehow become an artist in her own right. She showed 6 times in the Salon. And not one of her paintings still existed. And she had literally been erased by history. All of the biographers of all the many artists that she modeled for, and she modeled for many, all said she came to a bad end. You know, she was a drunk, a prostitute, an addict, died young. And I wanted to write my master's thesis on Victorine, who was the model. And they wouldn't let me do it. You know, they didn't think it was a worthy subject for a master's thesis. But one of the things, when Susan had said to me, you know, this novel, I thought, I can put Victorine in it. And so, you know, part of the whole novel, it centers around Victorine, around art in general, and, you know, one of the great things about Jouve and having him be an old man is that he knew Picasso, he knew Brancusi, he knew Cocteau, and so he's constantly telling her these stories. And I wanted to have James Baldwin walk through the book, and John Ashbery, who I did know. And
9: Allen Ginsberg and David Rakoff. It's just, it's amazing.
10: And David Rakoff actually wrote for Gourmet and was a tumbleweed. And then I also really thought that I wanted to put Richard Olney in the book because it hurts me that Richard Olney, who wrote some of the best cookbooks ever, is not better known in America. And he was a great character and someone I met a few times but didn't know. But, you know, he was a painter who gave legendary parties in Paris in the late 40s. Then ended up being, you know, writing, I think, 26 books on French cuisine, which annoyed the French very much that he was, like, the person who was writing about French food. But he, you know, he sort of wanted to be a writer, wanted to be a painter, and ended up being, he always painted, but better known for his writing about food. And another extraordinary character who I wanted to put in the book. So, you know, I got to put everything I wanted in the book.
9: All but one of the chefs in this book is based on a real, or is a real person, right? And
10: yeah.
9: And all the meals that Stella eats are based on meals that you
10: They're
9: ate.
10: All meals I ate. I had notes from the meals that I ate. And one of the reasons that I chose to set the book in 83 is I was a freelance writer. I got my first job in 19, a job with benefits and an expense account in 1984. So, you know, up until 1983, when I went to Paris, I went on like, you know, $2 a day, you know, eating bread and cheese in the park. And even though I was a restaurant critic, I mean, I was writing about restaurants, but I didn't have the money to go to Paris and eat in 3-star restaurants. And then I got this job at the LA Times, and I said to my boss on my first day there, what is the limit of my expense account? And this is when the LA Times was known as the Velvet Coffin. And he said, we'll let you know when you go over it. And they never did. And the first thing I thought is, I can go to Paris. I can go eat in 3-star restaurants. So I did have, as Stella does, the experience of going from, you know, a very frugal time in Paris to being introduced to great food. And I had the notes from all these meals.
9: So you took notes. What is your process for remembering? I mean, notes are one thing, and then the memory is another.
10: Well, I'm a big believer that it's not just the food. So when I would take notes as a restaurant critic, I mean, I would go home and before I went to bed, I would write down what we said at the table. Anything that I thought might jog my memory about more than just what the dishes tasted like, you know, what that moment was like, what the waiter said, anything that, you know, walking home, X happened. You know, I mean, the thing about writing about food is we have very limited vocabulary for flavor. So you have to draw on so much more. And that's my process, is like write it all down, anything you can think of. Just like when I was at Gourmet, I mean, everybody at Condé Nast eventually gets fired. And I knew I would get fired and that I would want to write a memoir of my time at Gourmet. And every day before I left the office, I would print out 4 or 5 emails I had gotten. Just, you know, it could have been from readers, from my publisher, from a friend, whatever. Just something that would remind me of what was happening every day. Because all of that becomes really useful. I mean, you have no idea what you're going to need in terms of memory down the road. So I save everything.
8: My guest is Ruth Reichel, and we are talking about her new book. It's called The Paris Novel. You're listening to Think. I'm Chris Boyd.
9: I love thinking about the interview that you had or interviews that you had before you took the Gourmet job, because it sounds like you were so convinced it wasn't going to happen that you were fearless.
10: Yes.
9: You've told them everything that you thought was wrong with the magazine.
10: I did. I mean, I thought it was ridiculous that they wanted me for the job. And But I also thought that I desperately wanted that to be a great magazine. So I told them everything I thought they were doing wrong. You know, little did I know. So I was talking to a billionaire, right? I mean, Cy Newhouse. And what people like that want is what they can't get. So the more I told him that I didn't want the job and that I didn't think they were doing a very good job at that moment, the more he wanted me for that job. But it wasn't a ploy. I mean, I wasn't a manager. The idea of, you know, being in charge of 60 people seemed absurd to me. I wasn't a Condé Nast kind of person. And I really did believe that I had loved that magazine. It had been really important to me and many people. I mean, so many people of my generation learned to cook from Gourmet. And it had been fearless in its early years. And I felt like it had gotten very small in some ways as it aged. And that at this moment, the 90s was such an amazing moment in American food. I mean, everything was changing and getting more exciting, and chefs were becoming, celebrities, and the conversation about food was accelerating. And food, which had been so not part of the national conversation, had come into popular culture. And I just kept saying to them, you know, this magazine should be leading the conversation, and it should be taking such a bigger bite out of the world than it is right now. I mean, right now, you're basically focusing on where to spend your money on food and travel, and there's so much else to talk about. And you're using the same writers over and over again, and there's so many incredible people out there who have a lot to say on this subject. And you should just open it up. I really did believe, do believe, that food is really important, and how we eat and affects everything about the country, and that people who write about food have an obligation to really try and get people to understand how much their food choices matter. I mean, they matter to the environment and to our communities. And so, you know, I sort of gave him these sort of passionate speeches about that.
9: And you fought to have David Foster Wallace and his essay, Consider the Lobster, which was not an easy fight.
10: No, it terrified me. I mean, I was absolutely convinced that I was going to be fired. I mean, I thought that we had had about 1 million subscribers to the magazine at that point, and I thought half of them were going to cancel their subscriptions. And it was my son, really. I mean, I knew I had to. I mean, it was a brilliant piece of writing, and there was no way that I couldn't not publish it. But, you know, DFW says on, like, in the very one page in, I very much doubt that the readers of Gourmet want to read about these issues in their culinary publication. And as he said it, I said, damn right they don't, you know. I mean, he was, you know, bringing up real questions of, you know, not only what lobsters feel when they go into the pot, but the whole ethics of eating living creatures. But I knew I had to publish it. And my son said the night before, and it was on press, and I was so nervous. And Nick said to me, with all the 14-year-old wisdom, I think you're underestimating your readers.
9: Hmm.
10: And he was absolutely right. Two people canceled their subscriptions. And hundreds, literally hundreds, wrote in to say how grateful they were that we were writing such thoughtful pieces.
8: My guest is Ruth Reichel, a former critic and editor at the Los Angeles Times, New York Times, and Gourmet Magazine. Her new novel, her second, is called The Paris Novel. We spoke in front of a live audience at the Dallas Museum of Art. 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
8: This is Think. I'm Chris Boyd. All this week, we're listening back to some of our favorite conversations of 2024. My guest is Ruth Reichel, a former critic and editor at the Los Angeles Times, New York Times, and Gourmet Magazine. We're talking today about her life in food and her second novel called The Paris Novel. Let's return to the conversation, which we recorded on stage in front of a live audience.
9: During the pandemic, you did this, you got involved in this extraordinary documentary project, and it was in that vein. You were looking not only at the joys of food, but the real problems with food systems in this country.
10: Yeah, I mean, in COVID, I had this moment of going to the grocery store and finding that the shelves were empty, that there was literally nothing. There was no chicken, no beef, no fruits. It was... And, you know, I came home and said to my husband, I think this may be the moment I've always been waiting for, which is, this is the moment when Americans will stop taking food for granted, where they will understand that we can't count on it always being here. And then I thought, well, maybe the other thing will happen, and this will be the triumph of industrial food, and all the farmers will fail. And I thought, I just want to keep a record of this. I don't know where we're going to come out on the other end, but, you know, 50 years from now, it'll be good if there's a record. And I just started making phone calls. And I called farmers and chefs and ranchers and fishermen and policy people. And initially, my idea was just to keep a record of it. And then I heard that a documentary filmmaker in California was working on something about California restaurants and how COVID was affecting them. And I called her and said, you know, I think the story is much bigger than that. And she said, oh my God, you're right. She had done the movie about Jonathan Gold, City of Gold. And so we hooked up together, and our thought was that it would take 6 weeks. I mean, none of us thought COVID was going to last for years. And in the course of the more than 2 years that I spent all day calling people, a few amazing things happened. And one was, I became very close friends with people I had never met. All these farmers who I literally didn't meet until we premiered the film at Sundance. But I also got an education. I mean, my husband says that I went to graduate school. And everything I thought I knew about the American food system turned around. And I came away with a deep, deep admiration of farmers. I mean, and in the end, although I talked to 178 people, and the film is mostly about farmers and ranchers because they are amazing people and we give them no help.
9: One of the things you've said is that we produce a great deal of food in this country, but we produce commodities.
10: We do not produce food, right? We produce commodities, and I don't know why this conversation went in this direction, but you know, something that should make us all frightened is in October of this year, for the first time in American history, we imported more food than we exported. And, I mean, for a country that started out as a nation of farmers, that is really terrifying. And the thing we learned in COVID is we may not be able to feed ourselves in the next pandemic. And there will be. I mean, this is not the last pandemic. And we should be able to feed ourselves.
9: What do farmers need that they're not getting?
10: The easiest way I can explain this is one of the people I spoke to is a rancher named Steve Stratford. He's in Pratt, Kansas. We called him the hot cowboy. He looks just like the Marlboro man. And I kind of fell in love with him. And we could not be more different, but we really got to know each other well in the course of these 2 years. And one day I said to him, do you want your kids to do what you do? And he said, well, think of it this way. Every year I go to the bank and I borrow $8 million as operating capital. I work three jobs. I work 100 hours a week. And in a good year, I take home $50,000. He said, you have to be an idiot to risk $8 million for 50 grand. But that is the plight of every farmer in America. They go to the bank, they borrow operating capital, and they pray that they will be able to pay it back at the end of the year. And if they don't, they lose the farm. We should not make it that hard for them. You know, we count on them. They love the work that they do. And every year it gets harder. And we subsidize food. Most of it goes to agribusiness. But, you know, we spend $50 billion a year in subsidies. If we gave it to small farmers instead of agribusiness, it would change farming.
9: All right, I will switch gears here.
10: Okay.
9: Back to something you were probably expecting. When you were a restaurant critic for the New York Times, you wore disguises. Is that right? So that no one could tell who you were? So here's my question. I wonder how much that prefigured your career later as a novelist. Did you feel like a character, or did you just feel like Ruth in a wig and glasses?
10: No, I mean, that is, Garlic and Sapphires is very much about, you know, it's very weird when you put on a wig and glasses, and, you know, I had it all, you know, each of my characters had their own credit cards and jewelry and pocketbooks. I mean, they were very complete. Inside, you leave the house and you're just you. But in the course of meeting the world, everybody is responding to the person you're pretending to be, and you become that person. It really was very much a learning experience for me of what it was like to be, well, you know, my favorite was Chloe, the blonde.
9: Chloe, what did Chloe look like?
10: Chloe had the most expensive wig that I had. It was beautiful, sort of beautiful blonde hair. And she had long fingernails that I had to go and get put on. And she was a lot of makeup, you know, false eyelashes and red lips. And men loved her. And my husband was not happy about this, but I would sometimes go alone to a fancy restaurant and sit at the bar as Chloe. And eventually some guy would come up and say, remember, I was younger. I mean, this is like 30 years ago. And, you know, a guy would often come up and say, you know, will you join me for dinner? There is no disguise as good as being with someone who doesn't know that you're in disguise. Mm. And I found out that blondes really do have more fun. But then I also had Betty. And Betty was, I was on a bus, and this older woman came in looking exhausted, carrying a couple of shopping bags, and I got up and gave her my seat. And she said, "Oh, thank you, dearie. No one ever stands up for me. Sometimes I feel invisible." Hmm. And I thought, I want to be invisible. That's what I want as a restaurant critic. And I followed her, and I saw it was true. I mean, when she got off the bus, I got off, and I followed her, and I saw she was invisible. And I had a Betty disguise, and I was invisible. But then I had one, I had my mother's clothes. My mother had passed away, and I kept some of her clothes, and I put on a gray wig like my mother's hair, and was horrified to see how much I looked like my mother. I mean, so much that when I sent my brother a photograph of me dressed up, he said, "I've never seen that picture of Mom before." Well, my mother was, she was also an old lady, but she was demanding. I mean, going to a restaurant with my mother was a nightmare. I mean, soup was never hot enough. You know, drinks were never cold enough. She sent everything back. My father and I always wanted to crawl under the table. But I, you know, being two different old ladies, you know, I really thought, oh, you know, people treat you the way you expect to be treated. And Betty expected to be invisible. And my mother didn't. My mother, you know, walked in and demanded that people pay attention to her. And so it wasn't age. It was, you know, you get treated the way you look. I mean, it really does make a difference how you look. And you're in control of that. And it was a real interesting lesson for me. And, of course, there was Brenda. Brenda was my redhead. My elevator man was in love with Brenda. He didn't know. He literally didn't know it was me. He was always saying to me, "When's your friend Brenda coming to visit again?" And Brenda was this wild redhead, and she was cheerful. My family liked her better than me, actually. And people at the next tables would always talk to her, and she was my proof that you catch more flies with honey. I mean, everybody liked her. And she sailed through the world happily.
8: My guest is Ruth Reichel, and we are talking about her new book. It's called The Paris Novel. You're listening to Think. I'm Chris Boyd.
9: I'll confess that when I'm in a hurry and there's not much in the fridge, I'll type into the computer, "I have lentils, I have feta, I have some spinach that's wilting," and boom, there's a recipe somewhere. Which is fantastic when you're in a hurry. But do we miss something when we get exactly what we want from the internet when it comes to trying to understand food that we might have gotten from a hard copy publication where we don't know what kinds of articles we're going to find?
10: Well, I'm a big believer in serendipity, and I mean, I would say not just the hardcover publication, but just going into the kitchen and playing around with it. You know, one of the things that I kind of hate today is that, you know, it's a meal. If it's not great, it's not a tragedy. And there's so much fun in just, you know, taking some ingredients and playing with them. And, you know, not being afraid to, you know, sometimes it'll be wonderful, and sometimes you'll think, oh, next time I do this, it'll be better. But, you know, I kind of hate prescriptive cooking, you know, where it's like, you feel like you need exactly those, you know, a quarter cup of this and a teaspoon of that. And I'm sort of the, oh, just throw it all in the pan and hope for the best.
9: I do want to ask you if you have advice that we can all take for noticing more about what we're eating.
10: I would say not just what we're eating, noticing more generally. And I believe that there are a lot of reasons to be unhappy. I mean, at some point in every day, there are horrible things happening at some point, place in the world, and there are a lot of reasons to feel miserable. And I think we owe it to the fact that we're alive to also pay attention to all of the little things that bring you joy. A butterfly going past, the smell of onions caramelizing in butter, the way the wind feels when it's moving past your face. I mean, I think that the way that you make yourself happy to be alive is just to pay attention to all the beautiful things that happen in any day and to be open to them. So food is one of the easier ones because, you know, I mean, we are attuned to taste and smell. I mean, it's what, you know, keeps us alive is knowing what's good and what isn't good. But I think it's really important to be open to it all. And that's very much what this book is about her being open and discovering that with that openness comes hope and joy and friendship.
9: This has been such a pleasure. Thank you so much.
10: You are a great interviewer. Thank you.
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1: From WHYY in Philadelphia, this is Fresh Air. I'm Dave Davies. Christopher Nolan's new film, The Odyssey, is a box office hit, but classic scholar Emily Wilson, who translated Homer's poem from the original text, says the film script is abysmally written, lacking in emotional depth and character development. And she adds, there are no sex scenes, and all the food looks horrible.
2: We need to have a protagonist with detailed, believable motivation. So the fact that these desires seem to be stripped from Odysseus, he doesn't seem to want food, doesn't seem to want sex. What does he want?
1: Today, Wilson talks about the joy and challenge of bringing the rich ancient text to life in translation, some ways Homer's stories have been represented over the years, and how she's dealt with internet trolls. First News.
3: From NPR News in Washington, I'm Janine Herbst. Oil giant Chevron says it's doubling production in Venezuela over the next 5 years, this nearly 9 months after the U.S. seized and arrested President Nicolas Maduro and his wife. Energy Secretary Chris Wright was in Caracas today to oversee an oil deal between Washington and a Venezuelan private company. NPR's Julia Simon has more.
4: Today, Acting President Delcy Rodriguez and Secretary of Energy Chris Wright, they were up there seated at these pink and gold chairs. There were U.S. and Venezuelan flags, and Chevron CEO Mike Work stood before them, and he said that the company will be investing more than $7 billion, doubling their Venezuelan oil production over 5 years to 600,000 barrels of oil a day. Chevron has been in Venezuela for over a century, and they say they want to help build its future.
3: NPR's Julia Simon. Venezuela is sitting on some of the biggest oil reserves in the world, but it will take years to ramp up production. The cost of health benefits keeps going up as a new survey of employers find that 2027 going to see the biggest increase in decades. And NPR's Sydney Lupkin has more.
5: Every year, the consulting firm Marsh conducts the National Survey of Employer-Sponsored Health Plans. And this year, it found that the cost of health benefits per employee is expected to go up by an average of 8% next year. That's the biggest increase in 24 years, and it's well above inflation. To save money, employers will be looking to cut benefits and make changes like adding higher deductibles to employee plans. The situation will likely also result in higher premium costs for employees. According to the survey, the rise in health benefit costs is partially driven by the fact that more people are taking GLP-1 drugs for weight loss. And while the cost of those drugs could decline some in the future, some employers are dropping coverage now. Sydney Lupkin, NPR News.
3: New Jersey has asked the Supreme Court to step in to resolve a case involving prediction market site Kalshi. As NPR's Bobby Allen reports, comes as 20 states are involved in litigation with the popular betting service.
6: New Jersey has asked the High Court to decide who exactly should regulate the booming prediction market industry. States like New Jersey that rely on gambling site tax revenue say they should oversee companies like Kalshi and its rival Polymarket. But the companies counter that the federal government should regulate them not as gambling operators, but as a type of financial investment. On the line is an industry that sees billions of dollars traded every week on everything from elections to wars to the outcome of criminal trials. The New Jersey case is focused on sports betting, which makes up about 80% of Kalshi's total volume. Bobby Allen, NPR News.
3: Wall Street higher by the closing bell. All three major indices up around 0.5%. You're listening to NPR News from Washington. The NBA is slapping the Los Angeles Clippers with major penalties for a scheme to circumvent the salary cap to pay forward Kawhi Leonard. The Clippers will lose 5 years worth of first-round picks and pay tens of millions of dollars in fines. NPR's Becky Sullivan has more.
7: Back in 2021, the Clippers signed their star Kawhi Leonard to a four-year extension worth over $170 million. Then, away from the public eye, the team also arranged four pretend endorsement deals that paid Leonard millions more without his having to do actual endorsement work. That's according to a new investigation by a law firm just released by the NBA. The scheme was first reported on last year by the investigative journalist Pablo Torre, who won a Pulitzer Prize for it. As punishment, the Clippers must pay a $30 million fine, and they'll have no first-round draft picks for 5 years. Several team officials will be suspended from all league activities for 1 year, including owner Steve Ballmer. Becky Sullivan, NPR News.
3: The Clippers deny any wrongdoing and plan to appeal the league's decision. In Texas, authorities rescued dozens of people from stranded cars, homes surrounded by floodwaters, and an assisted living facility as former Tropical Storm Edward lingered over rural parts of the state. The now tropical depression has dumped nearly 2 feet of rain in some places. The National Weather Service says that heavy rains are possible in the eastern part of the state through tomorrow morning. Meanwhile, a burst of tropical weather persisted in the Pacific, where two hurricanes, Karina and Lowell, and a strengthening tropical storm, Marie, are churning in open waters. I'm Janine Herbst, NPR News in Washington.
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8: Four states plus the District of Columbia are suing the Education Department over new student loan caps. These caps would affect advanced healthcare degrees, including nursing. The lawsuit warns these new rules will worsen the healthcare worker shortage. But Republicans say the fears are overblown. How new limits on student loans could impact our healthcare. Next time on 1A.
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1: This is Fresh Air. I'm Dave Davies. Christopher Nolan's new film, The Odyssey, has earned critical praise and big box office returns. This retelling of the classic story from ancient Greece features plenty of recognized stars, and it's also burnished the reputation of an established star in the world of classical scholarship. That's our guest today, Emily Wilson. In 2017, Wilson published her own translation of The Odyssey, a task that took 6 years to complete and had quite an impact. Wilson was the first woman to translate the Odyssey into English, though that's not the first thing she'd want you to know about her work. Her translation was widely hailed in reviews for its vibrant language and faithfulness to the original Greek text attributed to the poet Homer. Her translation sold thousands of copies and was added to high school and college curricula across the country. Wilson was awarded a prestigious MacArthur Fellowship, and after she followed with the translation of the Iliad, a Guggenheim Fellowship. Christopher Nolan has cited her translation in discussing his approach to the character of Odysseus in his new film. In a review, Wilson called Nolan's film abysmally written and lacking in psychological, emotional, political, and ethical depth, though she said it's still an event to celebrate because it's getting more people into theaters and interested in the classics. Emily Wilson is a professor of classical studies and chair of the classics department at the University of Pennsylvania and the author of several books, including a new one coming out in September. It's a collection of essays introducing readers to the literature of ancient Greece and Rome and the challenges of translation, and exploring some modern themes, such as parallels between the hip-hop of Cardi B and Megan Thee Stallion and the comedies of Aristophanes in 5th century Athens. The book is titled Crossing the Wine Dark Sea. Emily Wilson, welcome to Fresh Air.
2: Thank you so much for having me. Thank
1: Good
2: you for
1: you.
2: Your Xenia in having me.
1: Xenia, right?
2: Hospitality.
1: I thought we would begin just because a lot of people know something about the Odyssey, but may not have thought about it in a long time. Just give us a quick summary of the plot. What is the story about?
2: The story is set in the aftermath of the mythical Trojan War, and it centers on the mythical Greek hero from Ithaca, Odysseus, and the final sequence of his very long extended journey home. In Greek, there's a word nostos, from which we get nostalgia, a story about a journey home from war. The Odyssey traces the story of how Odysseus escapes from the island of Calypso, a goddess with whom he's been spending the past 7 years, and finally, after many misadventures, makes it back to Ithaca, and after many more misadventures on Ithaca, reunites with his son Telemachus, his wife Penelope, and slaughters the suitors of his wife.
10: Okay, that's a good

0: solved a lot of the issues. But I also think the actors are amazing. It's a star-studded cast, and they're doing their absolute best with the script they were given.
1: Right, actors are amazing, not doing very much with character, right? I mean, the language was pretty tough. You're right, I would be ashamed to have written any part of this script. It's a family-friendly audiovisual spectacle like an elaborate 4th of July fireworks display with about the same level of narrative and emotional depth. You also complain that there are no sex scenes and all the food looks horrible.
0: Yes, I mean, that's a laugh line, but the serious point I was trying to get to with the laugh line about no sex, no food is that I think if we have a quest narrative, whether it's in a poem, as a novel, or a movie, we need to have a protagonist with detailed, believable motivation. He needs to want something. So the fact that these desires seem to be stripped from Odysseus, he doesn't seem to want food, doesn't seem to want sex. What does he want? He wants to assuage his guilt. And that seemed to me rather a thin motivation, especially compared to the rich layered characterization of both Odysseus and the other characters in Homer, but also just compared to a good movie. I would like to have deeper characterization in a film. I would like to care more.
1: By the time I saw the film, I had spent a lot of time preparing for this interview, so my head was into the Odyssey and some of your work. And I found the film disappointing, honestly. And one of the reasons was that the gods and goddesses in the Odyssey are really active creatures. They intervene in human events. They are angry at times and jealous and capricious and compassionate. And they're just kind of missing from this film, aren't they?
0: They're kind of missing. I mean, there's a moment when Zendaya, who's sort of Athena, but maybe not, says to Matt Damon's Odysseus, who's complaining that the gods don't speak in a language that mortals can understand. And Zendaya says, who doesn't understand thunder, fire, a baby's cry? We understand those things. So implicitly, the gods are present. But I felt the film, in some ways, wants to have it both ways, that there's a noise in the soundtrack, there's thunder, so of course Zeus is there, there's Zeus's law, which is repeatedly invoked, and yet it's also very unclear, are we actually supposed to believe in Zeus and Poseidon, or is Calypso a goddess, is Circe a goddess? I would have liked a little bit more of the divine.
1: Now, you get a sense in the poem, and I'd listen to your translation, of a world that was really different, where people felt the gods. They weren't entities that they occasionally prayed to. They were out there all the time, and that was a very different kind of world.
0: Yeah, I mean, I love the alienness of the Homeric poems. I mean, they both have this, in some ways, very familiar narrative about community and family and homecoming, and yet also things that are so alien, such as animal sacrifice, which runs all the way through the Odyssey and the Iliad.
1: Right, well, we're not here to talk about the movie. I want to talk about this work that you do, which has gotten so much attention and praise. You know, you've been reading ancient Greek for a long, long time. You've been teaching it to students for decades, using many of the existing translations of the Odyssey. I was surprised until I read your book because I didn't know how many times it had been translated. What made you want to try your own after teaching it for so long?
0: Part of the answer was certainly informed by having taught it in translation as well as lived with the original Greek poem for so long. I felt in my many iterations of teaching the Odyssey and the Iliad in translation using multiple different 20th and 21st century translations that there were things I wanted to get across to my students in the classroom that were very difficult to convey using the existing translations. One of those was the fact that the original Odyssey is a poem. It's in regular traditional meter, designed for performance out loud. Most people in antiquity, over many centuries, experienced it as performance poetry, performed by rhapsodes who would learn sections or the whole thing by heart and perform it rhythmically, probably with musical accompaniment. So the lack of meter in most existing 20th and 21st century translations seemed to me a big omission. And I was constantly saying to my students, remember, it's a poem. But then we would read a bit and it didn't sound much like a poem. And then the other thing is that the Homeric poems are also proto-dramatic. They were composed before drama really existed, but they're multivocal. They have these different characters who speak in different voices, have different perspectives. And I felt some of those proto-dramatic qualities, the multivocality, was very often flattened out in existing translations that I'd used with my students.
1: And I think you say in your new book at some point that translation is impossible. Translation of poetry is really impossible. Mm-hmm. I mean, I had this realization many decades ago when I was looking at a poem by the Chilean poet Pablo Neruda. Mm-hmm. And I knew enough Spanish to read the Spanish and the English.

0: it dawned on me that you can't really translate poetry the same way you would translate, you know, a court deposition or a UN speech, because poetry uses language in a very sophisticated way to convey images and emotions and impressions. And if you use those same words in a different language, it's not going to work. You have to kind of absorb the impact and reinvent it, right?
1: Mm-hmm. Yes, poetry is of course, the ultra-marked kind of language. It's language which draws attention to itself as language. And, of course, different poetic traditions mark language in different ways. So in the archaic period, the Homeric poetry uses dactylic hexameter, which is a regular traditional meter associated with narrative poetry. So in order to create the same effect, I use the meter that's traditional in English, which is iambic pentameter, rather than using free verse or prose, which is what most modern translators do. And then similarly, Homeric poetry is marked by other sound patterns, such as alliteration and assonance. So again, I mean, if you're translating an ad or a court deposition, you may not need to think about the sound effects in quite the same way as I think you do need to think about the sound effects if you're translating a poem, especially one that's designed for oral performance.
0: Wow. So you really put yourself in a difficult position here. You're not only taking these sophisticated ideas and images and stories, trying to put them in English, but you're doing it using meter and iambic pentameter. Mm-hmm. And you also use the same number of lines as the original poem?
1: Yes.
0: How many, 12,000, something like that?
1: Over 12,000, yes. So that was another thing that I thought on reflection about my experience in teaching the Odyssey in many different translations, was that, as you said before, translation is very difficult. There's never a one-to-one equivalent of this word in archaic Greek means exactly the same as this word in contemporary English. So you're always thinking, maybe there were 10 different words I could use there. So the temptation is always to expand on the original, to use three or four words where the original might use only one. But then, of course, you're also betraying something that's essential also to the experience of the original, which is its pacing and the rapidity, the propulsive quality of please tell me more, keep going, is very much part of the experience of Homer in Greek. And I felt was diluted by the verbose quality of quite a lot of existing translations.
0: Hmm. Well, we're going to talk about this a little more. We need to take a break here, though. Let me reintroduce you. We are speaking with Emily Wilson. She's a professor of classical studies at the University of Pennsylvania, who has translated the Iliad and the Odyssey. Her new book of essays is titled Crossing the Wine Dark Sea. We'll continue our conversation in just a moment. This is Fresh Air.
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0: This is Fresh Air, and we're speaking with Emily Wilson, a professor of classical studies at the University of Pennsylvania, who has translated the Iliad and the Odyssey, which have gotten more attention lately with the release of Christopher Nolan's new film, The Odyssey. Wilson has a new collection of essays titled Crossing the Wine Dark Sea. I want to hear some of what you do, and it's interesting, you know, in your book, you note that English translations of the Odyssey date back to 1611, I think,
1: yes.
0: And continue up, and some of them are very recent, within, you know, in the 21st century. So I thought we would take a passage, a familiar passage, maybe have you give us the reading in the original Greek, mm-hmm. and then maybe talk about one of the existing translations, and then give us a sense of what you did with your own. So what passage would you like to read to us?
1: So in the book, I discuss at great length the challenges of translating what's called the proem of the Odyssey, which is the first few lines of the poem. So maybe we can focus on that. Andra moi ene per musa polutropon hos malapolla planxa epeitroies hieron toliefrone persa. 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Ton hamasen gesa a, sugater dios, epe caihemin.
0: And that's our guest, classics professor, Emily Wilson, reciting the first few lines of the Odyssey in the ancient Greek from memory. Very well done. You know, I've seen you do this a lot on tape. You are a real performer.
1: I love to perform. I love to hype it up. It's fun.
0: Yeah.
1: Yes.
0: Do you picture yourself then like an actor on a stage, or do you picture yourself, I don't know, a couple thousand years ago in a hall doing this before a Greek audience?
1: I mean, I want to try to channel the experience of being a rhapsode. And of course, there's overlap between being the kind of archaic Greek poetry performer who would learn bits of Homer by heart and perform them, and being a translator, that I'm trying to channel the experience of the original and then convey it for new audiences or listeners.
0: All right. Now, those words that you just recited have been translated many, many times in English and other languages, of course. But I'm going to ask you to give us the translation of one that's well known, and then we'll talk about how you translate it in your own work.
1: Yeah, so I'll read the Robert Fagel's translation in free verse, because that was, I think, is still a very popular translation, so I think it's worth continuing to talk about, because it's a translation that many people read. Sing to me of the man, muse, the man of twists and turns, driven time and again, of course, once he had plundered the hallowed heights of Troy. Many cities of men he saw and learned their minds. Many pains he suffered, heartsick on the open sea, fighting to save his life and bring his comrades home. But he could not save them from disaster, hard as he strove. The recklessness of their own ways destroyed them all. The blind fools, they devoured the cattle of the sun, and the sun god blotted out the day of their return. Launch out on his story, muse, daughter of Zeus. Start from where you will. Sing for our time, too.
0: And that's Robert Fagel.
1: That's Robert Fagel.
0: Was the translator. A very widely known translation. So what is in there that was added or modified from the Greek?
1: So I think there are lots of very interesting choices, and I'll just pick up on a couple. One is the choice to repeat the word sing, when the original verb in the start of the Odyssey, in contrast to the Iliad, where the verb invoking the muse is sing, aida, in the Odyssey it's tell, it's epo, ennepe. So it starts in a way at a more casual or more ordinary level, as we're building up towards what is in some ways a more domestic story than that of the Iliad. So I think there's something quite striking about choosing to translate a tell verb with a sing verb. So there's a grandiosity to the language. I also think it's interesting how Fagel's very, very often adds in metaphors, idioms, one could say cliches, that are common in contemporary American English that don't correspond to idioms or metaphors in the original. So, for instance, we have twists and turns, time and again, of course, the idea of launching out on the story as if the story is like a boat. But none of those metaphors are there in the original Greek. And of course, there's nothing wrong with adding in a lot of metaphors. It's a friendly gesture to the reader. But I think if you haven't read the original, you may not quite realize how much is Fagel's domesticizing and adding things to bring this ancient poem closer to the assumed metaphors and ways of thinking of his 20th century American readership.
0: Okay, so let's hear what Emily Wilson did when you sat down. You took 6 years creating this translation. This is the opening lines of the poem.
1: Yes, this is the opening lines of the poem. And I should also say that this is a rewrite. This is not exactly the same as my published 2017 version, because I'm actually in the process of doing it all again. So I'm going to do this expanded version.
0: Spoiler there.
1: New retranslation. Sorry about the spoiler there. You can cut that out if you want to. That's fine. Tell me about a complicated man, muse, who was lost so long and fled so far when he had sacked the sacred citadel of Troy, and how he saw and understood so many people and so many places, and suffered so much in his heart at sea as he was struggling to save his life and bring his men back home. But even so, despite his efforts, he did not protect them. Poor fools, they died by their own willfulness. They ate the cattle of Hyperion, the sun, who took away their chance of home. These events now tell us also, goddess, daughter of Zeus, begin from anywhere.
0: So one of the things that people have really, really noticed is that you describe Odysseus as a complicated man. Mm-hmm. And there are a few words in the original which don't translate easily, a man of many turns, right? And so translators have done all kinds of things with that. In saying he's complicated, well, I mean, you've thought about this a lot. I know from reading your book, you spent a lot of time going back and forth. But it's what it does, it sort of, it doesn't tell us exactly in what way he is complicated. And I guess what it's sort of saying is, hang in there. You're going to hear quite a story about this guy.
1: Yes. I mean, I see it in a way as a teaser for the poem to come. It piques your interest because you're not told right away a very definitive thing about Odysseus. So I think it's very much a choice on the part of the composer of this poem not to use one of the more common epithets for Odysseus, such as polymetis, meaning crafty, or polymekanos, meaning that he's skilled in technological inventions like the wooden horse. But this much more rare epithet, polutropos, which Pagel translates as a man of twists and turns, it suggests a twistiness, a turniness, a layeredness, which applies both to the protagonist and the poem and his journey. And we don't yet know how many disguises or turns will this protagonist take, or what will it look like, what will it sound like in the narrative of the poem.
0: And kind of the many-faceted character of Odysseus, I guess, is one of the things that you really miss in the movie.
1: That's the shame. I mean, I think the movie is doing something in a way very brave by stripping away everything that we expect and, I certainly feel this way, love about Odysseus in the poem, which is that he's clever and multiple and smart and therefore a fascinating character. Whereas the movie gives us a version of Matt Damon as Odysseus who is not required to be smart. He's just constantly troubled by anxiety about his role in the Trojan horse and the Trojan War.
0: Hmm. So we're going to take another break here. Let me reintroduce you. We are speaking with Emily Wilson. She's a professor of classical studies at the University of Pennsylvania who has translated the Iliad and the Odyssey. Her new collection of essays is titled Crossing the Wine Dark Sea. She'll be back to talk more after this short break. I'm Dave Davies, and this is Fresh Air.

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2: This is Fresh Air. I'm Dave Davies. As audiences are still streaming into theaters to see Christopher Nolan's $250 million adaptation of the classic story The Odyssey, we're speaking with University of Pennsylvania classics professor Emily Wilson. Her translation of The Odyssey, completed in 2017, was praised by critics and scholars for bringing the ancient text to life. Nolan cited her translation in discussing his approach to the character of Odysseus in his film. Wilson also translated the Iliad and has written several books. Her latest, a collection of essays about ancient literature, is titled Crossing the Wine Dark Sea. I want to look at some of the specific episodes of the Odyssey and Odysseus' journey and how in the popular imagination they have strayed from the original text. One of them involves the sirens. You want to explain what the sirens are?
3: The sirens in the archaic and classical Greek tradition are always represented in ancient art as kind of bird characters with women's faces. So, and they hint at this idea that there might be divine bird-like creatures who could lure sailors to their doom. So they're goddesses who have this enchanting song. And in the Odyssey, they appear in a very, very short episode, as one of the islands past which Odysseus and his comrades sail. Odysseus blocks his men's ears with wax so that they don't hear the enchanting song and therefore want to go close to the rocks of the sirens and end up as joining the many bones that surround the sirens on their island. But Odysseus himself is eager to hear their song, so he has the men tie him to the mast. It's a very memorable scene in the movie. It's also a very memorable scene in the poem. And they sing a song that seems to entice him with the possibility of hearing everything that happens anywhere on Earth. So in a way, they're like being sucked into the internet. But they also promise this possibility of learning more and more and more about his own glory, because they promise also that they know who he is and they know how glorious he was at Troy.
2: Right, so it's what they're saying. It's the content of their song that is alluring.
3: Yes.
2: And a lot of the translations refer to their lips, and birds yes. don't have lips.
3: Birds don't have lips. So, I discussed that a little bit in the book, but it was interesting to me to realize that the popular tropes about what is a siren have affected modern translation choices, such that the pre-19th century translators don't do this move of giving the sirens lips, whereas the many of the 20th century translators do that. So it's a suggestion that they are these luscious ladies with their beautiful lips, and that Odysseus is gazing at their lips and presumably also at their bodies, rather than thinking primarily about how is this song going to tempt him with the possibilities of infinite knowledge. Mm-hmm. Sorry,
2: I was in the Nolan film. It's a little vague. I'm looking at them through the mist. I'm not kind of sure what these creatures are.
3: I mean, they're definitely not birds. They're surrounded by seals. They don't seem to have any clothes on, but I think they're sort of naked seal ladies, but I'm not really sure.
2: Okay.
3: I don't know.
2: One other thing that I think is really striking, and that is when Odysseus finally makes it home, his castle, I guess, is filled with these men who want to marry his wife, Penelope, and they're having banquets in there and drinking his wine and eating, you know, boars that they've slaughtered. And Odysseus, through a lot of trickery, manages to get them in the dining hall without weapons and kills them all with the help of his son Telemachus and a few others. But there's a second set of killings, and that's the one that's really not in the movie at all, I don't think.
3: Mm-hmm.
2: And
3: yep.
2: That says something about kind of, well, the nature of life in an important part of the poems. Tell us about that.
3: Yes, so as you say, there's this amazing trick that Odysseus does with the bow, that he's the only one who can string his bow, can shoot through all 12 iron axe heads, thus showing that he can conquer both weapons of bronze and weapons of iron. He can move into this new age. He's a hero who conquers time, and he can also use this weapon to slaughter all the suitors of his wife. Then once all of these, in a way, peer warriors, men, have been slaughtered, Odysseus delegates the final set of killings to his son Telemachus and says that he must hack the life out of the 12 women and one man who have most intimately served the desires of the suitors. So that's the 12 women who have had sex with the suitors and the one man, Melanthius, who's done the most to bring them all this meat and wine. Telemachus then hangs the 12 women with a sailor's rope and then hacks off the hands and feet of Melanthius, who's been bound up on the ceiling of the palace. So there's a way that this real distinction between the slaughter of the suitors, who are male equals, and the slaughter of these 13 enslaved people, who obviously are unarmed. And it's about claiming back the full ownership and glory and control of the household by destroying those who have that kind of memory of what it was for the house to be claimed by so many other men.
2: Now, this is, by any modern standard, an utterly barbaric act. I mean, these enslaved women who had sex with these men, who they really didn't have agency, and to decide that they all must be killed to restore the honor of the house is kind of shocking. What's interesting is that you write that some of the subsequent translators have characterized these women differently in a way that heaps blame on them before their sexual conduct, right?
3: Mm-hmm. Yes, I was surprised to look at that more closely. I think I actually hadn't noticed that in the way that I did after I'd published my translation, and I was thinking about, are there ways that I might have done certain things differently, even without noticing it? So, for instance, before Telemachus does this, I think...
2: That's Odysseus' son. Right?
3: Telemachus, yeah. Odysseus' son, who's killing these 12 women and one enslaved man, a lot of modern translations make Telemachus use sexualized abusive language to the women in that trio of lines. So, for instance, I think the Fagel's translation has him say, "I won't give a clean death to these sluts." And then many other translators, like the Lombardo translation, the Fitzgerald translation, all add similar language about the women as sluts or whores, which is not actually what the Greek does. The Greek suggests that Telemachus thinks he has to kill these women, but he doesn't suggest they're sex workers or that he's going to blame them in a personal way for actions that they had very little or no autonomy over. In fact, I think that actually makes a little bit of a nonsense of the narrative.
2: Yeah, it's pretty remarkable, isn't it?
3: It's surprising, yes. I mean, I think it's partly about trying to normalize and domesticize this very alien, ancient, imagined world in this poem, such that if you think a quote-unquote hero has to be a good guy by modern American standards, then you can't have Telemachus murdering these unarmed women, and so we've got to give him a really good motive, so they must be very bad. And so we've got to add in a recognizable kind of badness, even if that isn't entirely in the text. And then similarly, if we're uncomfortable with enslavement, as of course we are in the modern world, many translators use words like servant or maid to translate words that unambiguously mean enslaved person.
2: Hmm. We're going to take another break here. Let me reintroduce you. We are speaking with Emily Wilson, a professor of classical studies at the University of Pennsylvania, who has translated the Iliad and the Odyssey. Wilson has a new collection of essays. It's titled Crossing the Wine Dark Sea. We'll talk more after this break. This is Fresh Air.
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2: This is Fresh Air, and we're speaking with Emily Wilson. She's a professor of classical studies at the University of Pennsylvania, who has translated the Iliad and the Odyssey, which has gotten more attention lately with the release of Christopher Nolan's new film. Wilson has a new collection of essays titled Crossing the Wine Dark Sea. Let's talk a little bit about your background. You grew up in England in a family of scholars. Your sister, B, is a noted food writer. Tell us a little about your childhood. What kind of kid were you?
3: I was a real nerd, and I'm still a real nerd, as you can probably guess. I mean, I spent so much time of my childhood reading. I was always very shy and introverted. And as you said, my parents were scholars. My dad, A.N. Wilson, is a writer. My mother, Catherine Duncan Jones, was a Shakespeare scholar. So it was assumed that B and I would spend most of our time reading, and we did.
2: Yeah. At age 8, you had what you've described as a turning point in your life. Most of us don't have turning points at age 8, I think, maybe. You were in a play. Tell us about this.
3: Yes, so I went to the local primary school, and the teachers there were getting sick of doing nativity plays every year, so they wanted to mix it up and use their creativity. So they did a kids' adaptation of the Odyssey, and B was Helen of Troy. She was great. And I got to be Athena, and I got to make my own tinfoil helmet. And we got to gouge out the eye of the headmaster who played Polyphemus, who was wonderfully game and let us do it. And it was such fun. And for me, as a very shy child, I realized that there was this wonderful outlet through the world of stories, especially through the world of Greek myth. So it turned me on to the fact that this world of magic existed. And I was the wrong generation for Percy Jackson, but I read all of the kids' adaptations that I could get my hands on. And then eventually I went to a high school where I could learn Latin and Greek. And so my life was made.
2: Right. You know, the New Yorker profile of you kind of suggested that you're from two different worlds, being from England and the United States, and that somehow that connects to your study of the classics, a different world.
3: Yeah, I think it's part, I mean, just specifically about the fact that when I was studying Homer as an undergraduate, nobody ever said, you must read this or that translation. Translations were very much despised. They were for amateurs. Where if you're a serious classicist, of course, you read the poems in Greek. You read the commentaries, you read the dictionaries, you read the original texts. Whereas once I got to this country, and especially once I started teaching in America, I realized there's so much potential for translations to introduce serious undergraduates to the world of ancient literature studied and read in translation. And therefore, translation actually really matters. So I think the combination of the fact that I didn't go to an American high school, so I wasn't made to read a particular translation of the Odyssey in ninth grade, so I didn't imprint on a particular one, so I didn't think of myself as being as iconoclastic. I wasn't destroying something which I loved when I was 16, or my teacher told me was the Homer when I was 16. Mm-hmm. Instead, I'd imprinted on the Greek, but then once I'd been teaching Homer in many different translations for many years, I realized there were things I could convey from the Greek that would actually be useful for English-speaking readers to have available to them in a translation of Homer.
2: In photographs of you, You can see a lot of visible tattoos. Do you want to describe some of them and their meaning?
3: I started getting tattoos very late in life. Once I thought, oh, I've got tenure, who cares what I look like? It's fine, I can do whatever I like. I have tattoos that primarily represent both my family and also the other elements of my life that I see as absolutely permanent, and I'm never going to not be committed to this, which is my love of ancient literature. So I have, for instance, a spear on one leg and a bow on another for the Iliad and the Odyssey. It's Achilles and Odysseus. I also have horses on one arm for the immortal horses of Achilles, and an octopus on the other arm for the multiplicity of Odysseus. So I tend to think of myself as having an Odyssey side and an Iliad side. I also have a lot of blank space, so I'm working out what else to do.
2: Interesting, yeah. You've taken some criticism since you released your translation, and probably more as the film has come out, because there's been this criticism by, you know, some might say traditionalists and kind of right-wing internet contributors. I'm just wondering how that has hit you. You know, one of the criticisms is that your translations kind of don't honor the ancient sounds of the text that people are familiar with. There was one that said, you know, the translation does not read as heroic and ancient like other translations, and that to modernize the text is to suck the ancient life out of it. What do you make of this criticism? How do you respond to it?
3: I mean, I honestly feel that my goal is to do the opposite of that. I think in many ways I'm a very traditionalist translator, including by using traditional meter and trying to get back to elements of the original that I think have been obscured by 20th and 21st century translation norms, translation practices. I also think it's really important to remember that the archaic term heros, from which we get hero, doesn't mean superhero in a mid-20th century American way. It's not about saving Gotham City. It's about characters who are larger than life, who are close to the gods, who do extraordinary things. So I think the idea that either the Odyssey or the Iliad are giving us a sort of simplistic idealization of their protagonists is a real misreading and doing it in some ways disrespectful or dishonoring to the original poems, which are so much more truthful than they would be if they were these sort of very moralistic, didactic tales that some people on the internet seem to think they are. I also think quite a lot of these people on the internet may not actually have read the Odyssey very closely or at all. Who knows?
2: You know, there's this whole new current in American culture, particularly among young men, maybe young white men, of embracing some image of masculinity that they say is rooted in, you know, a traditional view, maybe exemplified by some of the heroes of the classics. And they seem to object to you in some way for violating this. Are those the complaints you're getting? What have you been hearing from these folks?
3: I mean, I don't think most of these people are very serious students of Homer or students of ancient history. I think these are people who, from what I can tell, are people who want to construct some kind of narrative to justify prejudices that they are very much attached to. I wish that some of them would like to just have a face-to-face conversation with me rather than spamming me with emails. I mean, I also get so many lovely, lovely emails from strangers all the time. I mean, in fact, I've got far more recently with the new attention to the Odyssey and the Iliad in the wake of this spectacular Hollywood film. So I actually don't want the discourse to be framed in terms of it's all just about hatred and partisanship. I think there's a lot of it that's not about that. A lot of the story here is that there really are new readers, new audiences coming to Homer and ancient literature. And also, some of my favorites are people who've read the Odyssey or the Iliad years ago or been forced through it in school and then come back to it and realize there is so much more in this poem than I realized when I read it when I was 16.
2: On your website, there's a place to send emails if you want to book an interview or a speaking engagement, another one if you want to offer praise. And then one is titled simply Misogynistic Trolls. And there's a notice there that says, please know that I reserve the right to share your message in presentations and on platforms such as Blue Sky Substack and in articles I write. If I use your work, I will be sure to credit you for your remarks with your full name and contact email. All threatening messages are reported to the appropriate law enforcement agencies. What's been the impact on your life?
3: I mean, I took my contact details down from my pen website. I've made myself a little harder to find. So I don't want to be invisible. My name is not No Man. I want to actually be able to be out in the world and speak about things I care about with people who are engaged and want to talk to me. I mostly just remind myself that this is a tiny pocket of the world. Most people are decent and well-intentioned. And I also, when I was a child, I learned by heart Kipling's poem, If you can keep your head when all about you are losing theirs and blaming it on you, if you can trust yourself when all men doubt you, but make allowance for their doubting too. I could do the whole thing, but I'm not going to finish it with the whole thing. But it ends up with the idea that if you can do all of that, if you can put things in perspective, you'll be a man, my son. And so I just think, I'm the bigger man here.
2: Okay. We need to take another break here. Let me reintroduce you. We are speaking with Emily Wilson, a professor of classical studies at the University of Pennsylvania, who has translated the Iliad and the Odyssey. Her new collection of essays is Crossing the Wine Dark Sea. We'll talk more after this break. 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
2: This is Fresh Air. We're speaking with Emily Wilson, a professor of classical studies at the University of Pennsylvania, who's translated the Iliad and the Odyssey, which have gotten more attention lately with the release of Christopher Nolan's new film. Wilson has a new collection of essays titled Crossing the Wine Dark Sea. You know, when people describe you, often the first thing they mention is that you're the first woman to have translated the Odyssey into English. It was one of the first things I mentioned. But I think I read that when you got the publishing contract to do this translation, that was, you didn't even know that you would have been the first woman to translate it into English. Was that news?
3: Yes, that was news to me. I mean, I hadn't even thought about the fact that all of the translations I'd used in the classroom before were by men. I mean, that wasn't actually part of my motivation at all. I mean, I've already talked about my motivation in terms of poetics and in terms of pacing and in terms of the proto-dramatic vividness of the poem. It wasn't that I wanted to, I thought, you know, Homer hasn't got enough girl cooties on it. Let me get, you know, that, which I think is sometimes the online discourse seems to be some version of that. Or some version also of, I mean, it can be, let's celebrate her for being a girl, which I think either one of those is actually a little bit misleading about my actual work.
2: Right. I think having listened to it, I get that. How do you react when people call it a feminist translation of the Odyssey?
3: I think it's very limiting in terms of women's work and also in terms of feminism. If you think anything a woman does is inherently feminist, I also think it's misleading about the fact that, of course, there are many, many female classicists, many female Homerists. There are also many female translators of Homer into other languages. There was one by a French woman called Anne Dacier from centuries ago into French prose. So I think it's this blinkered idea both about gender and about the idea that the English-speaking world is the only thing that exists. I mean, I certainly don't approach the task of translation with the assumption that all female characters will be presented as ridiculous. But I don't think that's actually feminism. I think feminism actually needs to be a bit more than that if there's going to be a feminist intervention. I do approach the task of translating Homer with the idea that these poems are really good, and they're really good at characterizing all of the characters, including female characters, including enslaved characters, that we really do get these richly realized, distinct points of view. But again, that's not actually about feminism.
2: Hmm. You know, when I started preparing for this interview, I read a lot about you. I read things you'd written. I listened to podcasts and interviews of yours. And then I decided, wait a minute, there's an audiobook of this translation. And so I started listening at the very beginning. I listened to almost all of it and really enjoyed it. How would you recommend people who want to engage with your work? Read it? Listen to the audiobook? Both?
3: I love that you listen to the audiobook. So the audiobook of my Odyssey is done by Claire Danes, and the audiobook of my Iliad is done by Audra McDonald. I think they both did amazing jobs. Homer, as we've said already, was usually experienced in antiquity in oral performance. So there's something very authentic about listening to an audiobook of Homer. But also, I think it's fine to read it however you prefer. Read it on your phone, on your Kindle, if you want to. Or get the paperback, and then you could underline things if you throw passages that you like or don't like. I also love that I very often hear from people who are forming little book clubs and reading it out loud with their friends or with their partners or reading it out loud to their children. I think it's really fun to be for readers to also be actively engaged with these poems, and that you can, readers can do what I always love doing whenever I get to read a little bit, of put on funny voices. And I think people should both read it in whatever form works for you and have fun with it.
2: You spent 6 years translating the Odyssey, similar time translating the Iliad, mm-hmm. and now you want to do it again?
3: Yes. I'm addicted, yes.
2: Why? I mean, were there things that you felt you got wrong or you needed to enhance, or I don't know.
3: So, I mean, as we said a few minutes ago, I was very keen to try to replicate something like the experience of the rapidity of Homeric poetry in both my Odyssey and Iliad translation. So with my 2017 Odyssey translation, I confined myself to the same number of lines as the original, which I liked in terms of how it conveys the speed of the original poem, but I also was constantly feeling, if I just had one or two more syllables, I could do more with that phrase or that word. With the Iliad translation, I gave up on the line-for-line constraint, so I use a few more lines than the original has, and I felt it worked better. I felt it enabled me to use more polysyllabic words than I could with the original Odyssey translation. So I was always forced to, whenever possible, use a monosyllable, because otherwise the line count won't work out, especially because I was using...
2: Remarkable that you could pull that off to me.
3: It was a fun challenge. I mean, it was not just the fun of engaging with Homer all the time, every day, but also that fun language challenge, which translation is fascinating in itself because it's this constant puzzle about how can you do the impossible with two languages. So with my new translation of the Odyssey, I'm redoing the whole thing to match the approach of my Iliad. I'm prioritizing many of the same things as I do in my existing Odyssey translation: metricality, multivocality, the directness, the emotional impact, all of that. But I also am using more lines, therefore longer words sometimes. And that also means that I can do more with the repetitions of the original. And I'm also going to have much, much longer endnotes.
2: You having fun with
3: it? I'm having so much fun, yes. I'm over halfway through and I never want it to end.
2: Emily Wilson, thank you so much for speaking with us.
3: Thank you so much.
2: Emily Wilson is a professor of classical studies at the University of Pennsylvania, who's translated the Iliad and the Odyssey. Her new collection of essays is titled Crossing the Wine Dark Sea. On tomorrow's show, we speak with Emmy Award-winning actor John Bernthal. He often plays intense, violent, damaged characters like Mikey from The Bear and Shane from The Walking Dead. When talking about himself and his characters, Bernthal says it's easy for someone who's scared to turn into someone who's really scary. He currently stars in The Odyssey and the new Spider-Man film, A Brand New Day. I hope you can join us. Keep up with what's on the show and get highlights of our interviews. Follow us on Instagram at NPR Fresh Air. Fresh Air's executive producer is Sam Brigger. Our technical director and engineer is Audrey Bentham, with additional engineering support from Adam Staniszewski. Our interviews and reviews are produced and edited by Phyllis Myers, Anne-Marie Baldonado, Lauren Krenzel, Teresa Madden, Monique Nazareth, Thea Challoner, Susan Yakundi, Anna Bauman, and Nico Gonzalez-Whistler. Our digital media producer is Molly C.V. Nesper. Roberta Shorrock directs the show. For Terry Gross and Tanya Mosley, I'm Dave Davies.

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3: The defense secretary wants the Pentagon to measure the testosterone levels of all service members 30 and up. Is this about readiness or something else? From WAMU and NPR in Washington, this is 1A. I'm Todd Zwillick. Defense Secretary Pete Hegseth says testosterone is important for keeping soldiers at the leading edge of lethality. But what do doctors think? Testosterone is a sex hormone. It's in all of us at widely varying levels. It changes across our lifetimes, even during the day. Today, for our Good Health series, we separate fact from fiction and from pop culture. Millions of us are using testosterone, and now you can ask the experts. 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
4: From NPR News, I'm Giles Snyder. The oil giant Chevron is expanding its operations in Venezuela, where it has operated for more than a century. This as the Trump administration partners with a private company and with Venezuela that would give the U.S. access to 65 billion barrels of oil. NPR's Willa Rubin has more.
5: In an online statement, Chevron said it's gotten new land in Venezuela to tap for oil. It plans to invest more than $7 billion over the next 5 years, and that eventually it'll produce 600,000 barrels a day. For context, the entire country of Venezuela produces around 1 million barrels daily. Venezuela's oil infrastructure has been in disrepair for decades. Analysts say it'll take time and millions of dollars to repair or rebuild it. But Venezuela is sitting on lots of oil. Chevron's move is part of a larger American push to rebuild Venezuela's oil infrastructure and to gain access to that oil. Willa Rubin, NPR News.
4: Minnesota Governor Tim Walz says the state is praying for its first responders. He posted a message on social media after a shooting at an apartment building in downtown Minneapolis. Authorities say three people are dead, including the suspect. Three responding police officers among the injured, two with gunshot wounds. Billions of dollars in taxes went uncollected last year after the IRS caught thousands of staffers. NPR's Scott Horsley reports on new findings from the Treasury Department's Inspector General.
6: Revenue from tax audits plunged 35% last year as the Trump administration laid off thousands of IRS auditors. Any savings from the staff cuts were dwarfed by the drop in tax collections. The Inspector General says the fallout could be even larger if more people conclude they can avoid paying taxes without the risk of getting caught. Natasha Sarin, who is a counselor on tax policy in the Biden administration, says money spent policing the tax code pays off many times over.
7: You're less likely to speed when you know that there is a cop on the beat.
6: More than 25,000 IRS employees were laid off or took early retirement last year, including about 3,600 tax examiners. Scott Horsley, NPR News, Washington.
4: The United Nations warning the world is very close to crossing a dangerous climate change threshold. NPR's Lauren Sommer has more on the findings of a new UN report.
8: Countries agreed in 2015 to try to limit global warming to 1.5 degrees Celsius, which is 2.7 degrees Fahrenheit. Beyond that, the risks of a hotter planet get much worse. Storms get more intense, sea levels keep rising, and there are major impacts to crops. A new report from the United Nations Environment Program finds that countries have failed to meet that agreement. To limit the damage, emissions from burning fossil fuels need to drop to zero, and carbon emissions may even need to be sucked out of the atmosphere. Either way, the report warns that countries will need to prepare for worsening disasters due to climate change. Lauren Sommer, NPR News.
4: And you're listening to NPR News. Jurors in the Lindsey Clancy trial in Massachusetts are to return Thursday. They went home without a verdict after a fifth day of deliberations Wednesday. They have twice told the judge in the case that they cannot agree on whether Clancy is criminally responsible for killing her three young children in 2023. Clancy's attorney argues that postpartum psychosis led to the killings. A leading jazz vocalist of her generation, Cassandra Wilson, died Tuesday in Jackson, Mississippi. She was 70 years old. From member station WRTI, Nate Janin has this appreciation.
9: She had a voice like no one else. A deep, dark contralto that could make you think of honey and smoke.
10: I hear his laughter, sweet refrain.
9: And though she was a jazz singer, she favored material of all kinds. Folk, rock, country, Delta blues, even a song made famous by the Monkees.
10: Take the last train to Clarksville, and I'll meet you at the station.
9: That's a track from New Moon Daughter, which won Wilson one of her two Grammys for Best Jazz Vocal Album. She was also an integral part of Wynton Marsalis' oratorio Blood on the Fields, which was the first jazz work to win a Pulitzer Prize for music. In 2001, Time magazine pronounced her America's best singer, making no distinctions about genre. For NPR News, I'm Nate Chinen.
4: Most of the major financial markets in Asia are up in Thursday trading after Wall Street posted gains. Wall Street rose Wednesday amid gains by big tech companies. Nvidia shares rallied more than 3%. I'm Giles Snyder. This is NPR News.
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12: 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On the next Snap Judgment, vote for El Hadi. 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
3: This is 1A. I'm Todd Zwillick in for Jen White. Testosterone is in all of us. On the one hand, it's a vital hormone. It plays a role in sex drive, bone density, muscle growth, mood, and a whole lot more. On the other hand, testosterone is now a symbol of outward masculinity, even a political identifier. It's all over social media, and it's all over the news. It's fair to say that testosterone is having a moment. Later this hour, we'll hear from two physician experts on testosterone. We'll talk about legitimate clinical uses for testosterone therapy and why it's exploded. But we start at the Pentagon. 2 weeks ago, Defense Secretary Pete Hegseth announced plans to test every service member aged 30 and older, men and women, for low testosterone every year. Treatment, he says, i.e. more testosterone, would be voluntary. For now. Here's the goal, in his words.
13: This initiative, it's not about artificial enhancement. It's about restoring and optimizing your natural capabilities, protecting your longevity, and ensuring you have the biological foundation required to sustain the fight.
3: Is this new policy designed to make U.S. troops better warfighters, or is it about a fixation on masculinity that stretches from the online manosphere all the way to the highest offices of the Trump administration? We're talking this hour all about testosterone, separating fact from fiction. It's part of our series, In Good Health, when we talk about the health issues that affect most of us, that affect us most of all, and put your questions to the experts. And we're already hearing from you.
14: My name is John. I am a retired officer from the U.S. Army. I am approaching 70 years old. I take testosterone, but I take it because of aging, not because I need testosterone to be manly. My mind generates my manliness, not my hormones.
3: If you've been prescribed testosterone or you're curious about it, tell us about it. Our email, 1A@WAMU.org. The experts will be here. But first to our guest joining us from New York, Azeen Gureshi covers science and culture for the New York Times. Hi, Azeen.
15: Hi, great to be here.
3: Well, you've been covering this new policy at the Pentagon and looking into what research shows on testosterone, aggression, and other issues. Walk us through that a little bit. Secretary Hegseth wants troops, in his words, to be at the leading edge of lethality. Does testosterone do that for people? Does it do it in a way that a unit commander would want?
15: Yeah, I mean, that's a great question. I think that's sort of hanging over all of this right now. I mean, what we know about testosterone as a medical treatment is that it can be used to treat testosterone deficiency. So that's, having low levels of testosterone in your blood, but also symptoms. So muscle loss, fatigue, obesity, sexual dysfunction. And these are typically symptoms that we see in men as they age because testosterone slowly declines over time. However, there is some data showing that men in the military, because they are exposed to

0: fact that they are going to be screening, you know, everyone over the age of 30 and even giving the option to people under the age of 30 to have their testosterone
1: screened. So put this into some context for us. How does this policy fit in with the rest of how Pete Hegseth, as secretary, has approached the job? Is there a through line that you see?
0: Yeah, I mean, he has obviously been Secretary Hegseth has been very outspoken about what he wants the U.S. military to look like. You know, he has said stuff like, we're going to be fit, not fat, right? He has taken really direct aim at women in combat roles in the military. He's, you know, prevented promotions of women in the military, for example. And he has also, you know, on a sort of on the image side, really played into these really extreme notions of masculinity and how that is necessary for, you know, war fighters, as he calls them, in the Department of War, as he calls it. You know, he's gone and posted videos doing, you know, bench presses with guys in the military. He's really sort of projected this image, this hyper-masculine image of what the department should look like.
1: So here's a message that we got from one of you. Nancy is in Missouri, and Nancy's a nurse.
2: I think that the current administration indeed now agrees to provide gender-affirming care. Isn't that the same thing as what they're squawking about with not wanting to provide that care for transgender people? What could be more gender-affirming than to be encouraging men to have testosterone injections?
1: Nancy is not the first person who's noticed this, what appears to be a contradiction in the policy, is Ian. I mean, Hegseth, under him, the military banned trans service members. It justifies that decision in part by arguing that trans troops might not be able to access the hormone therapy that they need in a war zone. So how does a policy that could put a lot more men, more troops, men and women, on testosterone sit with that argument?
0: Yeah, I mean, I think that's a big question right now for the department. You know, one of the federal judges overseeing a challenge to this ban actually brought this up last week and said, you know, if one of the main justifications for the transgender service member ban was that, you know, these treatments can be hard to access out on the battlefield, how do you square that with the fact that you are now going to be, in all likelihood, you know, prescribing hormone treatments to many thousands of men? You know, we've already seen advocates say this is a clear double standard, and I think it's going to be, we're just going to have to see, you know, how that plays out in the courts.
1: That's Azeen Garashi, reporter for the New York Times. You can read her work on the Times all about this new policy at the Pentagon and the cultural cross currents moving through it as Secretary Pete Hegseth changes the policy on troops and testosterone. You know, Azeen, something's been bugging me about this. It's sort of the bottom line. I mean, testosterone therapy has many, many clinical uses. We're going to be talking about them this hour. But is there any evidence that screening every service member 30 and older for testosterone and offering treatment to those who are low improves military readiness, makes the military a better warfighting organization?
0: I mean, the data that we have on TRT show that, again, for people with a testosterone deficiency, you will see these increases in energy level and drive, certainly in muscle growth. But there are questions about whether this necessarily will make people better soldiers. I'm doing some reporting right now on the questions around aggression and changes in behavior. I think there are a lot of questions here, and doctors have raised these questions as well, about what it means to screen a population for low testosterone. No medical organizations right now recommend, you know, universal screening. This is something that usually is brought up in the context of someone, again, typically someone who is aging, bringing up the fact that they are experiencing symptoms and then, you know, moving forward with their doctor to have their blood levels screened. So screening on a large scale like this is just likely to bring in a lot more people, some of whom may not need the treatment. And yeah, I think there is a big question about sort of to what end, if this is giving the smaller number of young service members who have a testosterone deficiency

0: you know, a treatment that they need, that's all and well. But what does it mean if service members start feeling pressure, for example, if they are on the lower end of normal, to go on a treatment that, you know, is not medically indicated? I think there's just going to be a lot of questions here as this is rolled out.
1: Well, you've also reported on testosterone, but beyond the Pentagon in this latest news, specifically about its rising cultural prevalence in the so-called manosphere. We've talked a lot about it here on 1A. Influencers like Joe Rogan and many others talk openly about being on testosterone replacement, or TRT. The health secretary, RFK Jr., called declining testosterone an existential threat. How central is that context and that culture around masculinity? How important is it to understanding the Pentagon's policy here, do you think?
0: I think it's pretty important. I mean, Secretary Kennedy is also himself on TRT, and he has spoken publicly about that. You know, we have seen over the last 25 years just a huge surge in testosterone prescriptions in the United States. It's grown from something like 1 million prescriptions in the year 2000 to nearly 12 million in 2025. And that doesn't even count all of the people who are, you know, getting testosterone through these direct-to-consumer online platforms where you basically just get it because you want it. You don't necessarily have to have a diagnosed medical disorder. And this is rising by, you know, an increase in those online platforms, but also this growing obsession with testosterone as a proxy for strength and status among influencers in the so-called manosphere.
1: That's Azeem Gureshi, science and culture reporter at the New York Times, talking to us from the paper's offices in Manhattan. Azeem, thank you so much.
0: Thank you.
1: You can read Azeem's work in the Times, again, all about testosterone, the culture behind the rise in testosterone, and the Pentagon's new policy. We got this from Matt, who's an active duty infantry officer with over 20 years of experience and multiple years in combat zones. Matt says testing for testosterone across the military implies that anyone with high levels is good at their job. Anyone with low levels isn't. It's overly simplistic, and an overly simplistic view of modern warfare. It eschews facts to fit a very basic understanding of the real world. Matt, thanks for that message. Coming up, we're going to bring in the doctors. What does testosterone actually do in the body? Who's taking it? What are the risks? And why are so many millions of Americans on it now? You can send us your questions and comments, 1A at WAMU.org. I'm Todd Zwillick. Stick with us.
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1: Welcome back. It's 1A. I'm Todd Zwillick. We've been talking about Defense Secretary Pete Hegseth's plan to screen every service member 30 and older for low testosterone. Now let's talk about testosterone. In the world of medicine, what does testosterone actually do in your body? And what can being low or taking more do to you or do for you? Those questions are top of mind for a lot of you. Here's a message we got from Kentucky.
7: I've tried to change my lifestyle dramatically this past year and have. I've added a trainer and get more exercise than I did before. I've dramatically changed my diet. I added a CPAP machine over a year ago, which gives me much better sleep. So generally, I've been feeling better all the way around, but feel like the energy level is just not there, and the tests of my testosterone level back that up. So I was recently given the prescription and the advice to proceed by my doctor and took my first self-injection last week. I'll give them to myself every 10 days, and we'll be monitoring that closely to make sure if there are any side effects or changes, that they are not bad for me. But at 63, I know I should have done this 20 years ago or more, but you got to start sometime, and I'm starting now.
1: Well, thanks so much for that call from Kentucky. You can join the conversation too. Tell us about your experience. Have you taken testosterone? Our email, 1A@WAMU.org. Now, our series, In Good Health, where we talk to the experts about the issues that most affect us and put your questions to those experts from the world of health and medicine. We're joined by two urologists today, Dr. Paul Shin of Shady Grove Fertility, the largest group of fertility clinics in the country. He specializes in male infertility. Hi, Dr. Shin.
8: Hi, Todd. It's a pleasure to be on.
1: Great having you. And joining us from Pasadena, California, Dr. Ashley Winter, who specializes in sexual medicine and hormone health. Dr. Winter, welcome.
9: Happy to be on. Thanks.
1: Now, a quick note, as always, our experts are not a replacement for seeing your own doctor. They can't give you personal medical advice. So take whatever you hear and make sure that you still consult with your own physician before you make any decisions. I'd like to get your reaction, both of you, maybe you first, Dr. Shin, about what you heard about Defense Secretary Pete Hegseth's new policy. And again, here's the secretary in his announcement video.
10: We owe our warriors the absolute best medical care in the world, and this program delivers on that obligation. Taking care of your long-term health means ensuring you remain strong, resilient, and capable, not just for your next deployment, but for the rest of your life.
1: Dr. Shin, what's your reaction to the military screening the testosterone levels of every service member 30 and older every year? Does it do what the secretary says it will do?
11: My initial reaction was actually a very guarded one, Todd. There are, and as Dr. Winter can attest to as well, there are so many different intricacies with not only putting men on testosterone and the decision-making that's involved, but also maintaining them on that testosterone in a way that's not adverse to their health. And so to launch a program of that nature with screening that many people has a lot of nuances that I'm kind of scared that are just going to be overlooked.
1: Dr. Winter?
9: Yeah. I'm not a military strategist, so I can't impugn on how this would facilitate the military per se in that regard. But I thought it was fascinating that they said they were going to screen all military service members, right? I treat lots of women with testosterone, and actually my colleague and our practice owner, Dr. Rachel Rubin, did speak directly with the Department of War in follow-up after this conversation, and they confirmed that they were going to be screening all service members, men and women, which is, to some extent, a radically progressive take. Completely agree with Dr. Shin on the complexities of enacting this and enacting it safely and with good oversight.
1: Dr. Winter, what is different about testing for testosterone versus other blood work that a doctor might routinely give?
9: So there's a number of factors, right? We know that testosterone changes throughout the day, so that's called diurnal variance. And so you have to get it accurately, you need to take a morning test. We oftentimes, or, you know, according to our guidelines, we'll oftentimes recommend somebody repeat it. And then it can be affected by a variety of other factors. For example, if somebody was sick recently, they were taking certain medications, it could affect their tests. It's also important to know on regular commercial lab tests, there can be different types of testosterone testing, so something called an immunoassay versus something called an LCMS, and there's different accuracy in those tests. In addition, there's other factors which can affect the meaning of the testosterone test. So, for example, there's something called sex hormone binding globulin, which actually affects your free or bioavailable testosterone, and that change can also impact the implications of what your testosterone level is. So there's definitely complexity there. And it takes somebody with real expertise to make sure that they're interpreting this correctly.
1: It's complicated. It's multifactorial, as they say, like in a big way.
9: Yes, definitely.
1: Yeah. That being said, Dr. Shin, I mean, there's no question that the cultural moment for testosterone is really happening right now. I mean, we've mentioned famous podcasters, leaders of government, health secretaries are modeling not only this masculinity, but they're modeling testosterone replacement in their middle and older age. How is that changing cultural moment around testosterone shown up in your practice?
11: Well, Todd, from a fertility perspective, we see this multiple times a week. And it is kind of ironic that this has been labeled an existential threat. There's actually no better male birth control for somebody to be on than to be on testosterone. So in my world of influence, when men go on testosterone, they all but shut down their own ability to make any sperm. And so one of the big outcroppings for us is educating patients that, hey, this is a risk, and this is something that is certainly not broadcast to all patients that are out there. Many patients come in without any knowledge that this could adversely affect the reproductive system. But then when you kind of look at it as a larger cultural perspective, it sort of echoes a bit of the hypocrisy that goes on. Dr. Winter and I were discussing just the other night that, you know, if menopause was something that happened to men, this would have been figured out a long time ago, right? So the notion of hormone replacement as people age is a very appropriate thing to consider. But again, as I alluded to earlier, there are a lot of different nuances when men come in with testosterone levels, and many guys won't be low. I mean, it's got a very wide range of variability.
1: Mm. Elizabeth emails this: my husband's GP prescribed testosterone for him. Later, we had to see fertility doctors, and they were horrified because this affected him so negatively. Dr. Shin, I think that probably sounds familiar to you.
11: It sure does. And one thing to keep in mind is that when men go on testosterone, what usually happens is you're not eliminating or damaging your ability to make sperm. You're hitting the pause button. But one of the things that people don't realize is that when you go off testosterone, it could be 6 months to a year to get sperm back in your semen. So there's a time element to this, especially when you perhaps have a female partner that's a little bit older that you can't recoup or work around.
1: Mm. Dr. Winter, we're going to talk about clinical benefits, of course. Can you talk about some of the other risks? We've covered sperm production and male fertility. Talk about some of the other risks of testosterone replacement if not managed appropriately.
9: Yeah. So the most common risk would be an increase in blood count. If your blood counts go too high, there can be adverse consequences associated with that. So, you know, as Dr. Shin referenced, implementing wide-scale testosterone replacement does require significant time and involvement to make sure you're monitoring people, you're monitoring their blood counts, making sure that doesn't occur. Other risks, so there has been for a long time a concern that testosterone replacement was associated with an increased risk of heart attacks. However, there was a large prospective clinical trial that recently came out called the TRAVERSE trial that did not actually show an increased risk of heart attack with testosterone therapy. With certain caveats, that study did not actually raise testosterone levels to a very high level. The average treatment testosterone in that group was only 350. That said, we kind of have addressed that with a very high quality study. But in that same study, there were some increased risks associated with testosterone use, such as an increased risk of atrial fibrillation, and some increased risk of fractures, which was very interesting finding. So we need more studies really elucidating that. But those are some of the risks.
1: So
9: the most common side effects are things like acne. Sorry.
1: No, please, acne.
9: acne. And it's so funny because a huge part of my practice is giving testosterone actually to women. And so we're thinking of things like hair growth where you don't want it, but, you know, on the body. But in men, obviously, that's less of a concern.
1: All right. So we have side effects and we have real risks. Let's back up for one quick second. What does testosterone actually do when it's coursing through your blood and through your body? And how do you define what's low and what's high when people's natural testosterone varies so much? Dr. Winter?
9: Oh, yeah. The funny thing is, experts actually don't agree on what defines low testosterone, right? So the Endocrine Society in the U.S. says that it should be below the reference range of the lab values, so somewhere in the mid-200s. The American Urologic Association has guidelines on testosterone replacement in men, and that says, you know, less than 300. A different international consensus group says 350. But you also have to look beyond that. Again, what are the symptoms? Potentially, what is the free testosterone? What are comorbidities? And a fundamental issue with all modern treatment, screening, and guidelines is that individuals have tremendous variability in how they process and are sensitive to testosterone. And that has to do with kind of the key and the lock, right? So the lock that testosterone opens in cells is something called the androgen receptor. And some people have a much more sensitive androgen receptor than other people.
1: So in a lot of people, it's not about the T level. It's about how sensitive the receptors are. A lower level can still get you there if the receptors are more sensitive.
9: Definitely. And this is why we say that combination of level and symptom is fundamentally important, because if some guy was walking around and his testosterone level was 250 and he said, you know what, I feel great, my energy's great, my mood's great, my erections are great, you know, we don't tell them to take testosterone, at least as a medical community. We don't do that. Now, the issue is that what we consider the constellation of symptoms that constitute testosterone deficiency are so vague and can be considered anything from, you know, low mood to fatigue. How do you parse that out, right? Who isn't tired? And that's a tough question.
1: That's Dr. Ashley Winter, urologist, sexual medicine specialist in Pasadena, California. We're also talking to urologist Dr. Paul Shin in Maryland. And here's a call we got from one of you in Atlanta.
12: Testosterone was prescribed to me as part of my hormone therapy for menopause. It was in a cream form. It helped tremendously. I'm so glad it was prescribed.
1: Dr. Winter, you prescribe testosterone to many women, and I suspect that message is also familiar to you.
9: Yes, completely agree. So in terms of talking about what testosterone does, right, testosterone is a molecule that exists in every single human body, and it exists throughout our body. So in our brain, activating things, yes, like libido, yes, in our muscles, right? But it also works in our urogenital tissue. So it is tremendously important for sexual lubrication, pain-free sex, particularly in women. In addition to erection of the penis, erection of the clitoris, it is a fascinating hormone. So it is kind of interesting culturally that we associate testosterone with, you know, the quote-unquote manosphere, because it's so much more than that. And I really appreciate that we're having this conversation, and hopefully we're going to kind of take it out of that box.
1: And we are kind of jumping around between men and women here. We're also going to talk about gender-affirming care for non-binary people as well. But Dr. Shin, the American Urological Association has said that roughly a third of men prescribed testosterone don't meet the clinical criteria for even being deficient in the first place. Up to a quarter don't have their levels even tested prior to treatment. What do you make of those numbers?
11: I think it's reflective of the fact that testosterone also becomes a pretty easy scapegoat for some of these symptoms. So as Dr. Winter mentioned, the symptoms that we would normally attribute to a low testosterone level are things like energy level, fatigability, libido. But these are also things that can be profoundly affected by other things. Midlife stress, depression, anxiety, all of these things can factor into it. But testosterone becomes a very easy, measurable scapegoat to it. In addition, as she mentioned,
13: it's so easy to get testosterone that you don't have to clear many barriers to be able to get access to it. So going through the medical system is one thing, but there's a billion and one online access points for patients to potentially get testosterone. And then you kind of run afoul of the potential multi-sourcing problem where patients kind of take it on themselves to self-medicate, essentially. And that's where you really run afoul of, some of the maintenance problems that you can see.
1: Dr. Sarah Hamid, an endocrinologist at Imperial College of London, sent us this message. Says, diagnosing testosterone deficiency is not always straightforward, including for experts. It takes careful consideration, repeated testing. If you have healthy levels of your own natural testosterone, but you start on replacement, even though your body doesn't actually need it, then your body will stop making its own naturally and instead become reliant on the medication. So if you stop the medication, your body's ability to make its own testosterone will remain shut down, and sometimes it can take up to a year to fully kick back in. Dr. Shin, that's something you think through?
13: Absolutely, and this is a conversation that I have with every patient that comes in, either who's been taking testosterone or who's even considering it for therapy.
1: A brief one here, Dr. Winter, you can answer this. We have just about a minute. We're going to go to a break. Paul in Maryland emails this. How does testosterone level influence emotional response and or critical thinking in the moment?
9: Yeah, I mean, it definitely can impact it. In terms of quantifying that, I can't tell you the exact extent, but I certainly have a tremendous number of patients who feel that it helps them perform their best, and I think we do have data suggesting that work performance and productivity is impacted by low testosterone.
1: And perhaps improved at the appropriate level, and that's critical and has to be managed in a very intricate way. That's Dr. Ashley Winter. Dr. Paul Shin is also with us. Still to come, there's no FDA-approved uses of testosterone by women, but more and more women are taking it. We've heard a little bit about it. We're going to hear some more. Stick with us. I'm Todd Zwillick. This is 1A.

0: This is a live recording of Capricho Arabe, performed by the great Spanish guitarist Maria Cortez. I'm Tony Morris. 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I'm Tony Morris. 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
3: It's 1A. I'm Taz Willick. Welcome back. Let's get back to our In Good Health series, For Your Health series. Urologists are here. Dr. Paul Shin, Dr. Ashley Winter, here to talk all about testosterone. And you've been calling us.
4: I'm a guy in his early 70s who has been battling cancer for about 7 years. And over time, with a variety of medications and treatments, my testosterone level has flagged a little bit to the point where we supplement it now with regular injections. This has helped me deal with low energy, and it is not so much a strength issue as much as it is simply an energy and endurance issue.
3: And you can join this conversation, too, if you've taken testosterone or you're considering it. Our email, 1A@WAMU.org. We got this message from Aiden in Vermont who says, I've been on TRT for several years. It has completely changed my life. I'm 46. I feel like I'm in my 30s again. TRT has changed my mind, my body, my hair, my skin, sex drive, motivation, mood, and every other facet of my life. It's the best decision I ever made. Aiden in Vermont, thank you for that message. And we got this from Paul in North Carolina.
5: I took testosterone as replacement therapy many years ago. I stopped after considering some of the risks associated with the potential for increasing the exposure to prostatic cancer. One observation was that the hormones seemed to be influencing a whole host of bodily functions. After stopping, I experienced dizziness and a generalized unsettled feeling for some weeks that finally went away. I'm now using regular exercise to achieve what I think is an equivalent health advantage.
3: Paul, thank you so much for that message. Well, we've been hearing from so many people, people who've been on it and have stopped. Aiden in Vermont says it just changed his life. Dr. Paul Shin, if you start on testosterone replacement therapy, are you on it for good? Can you stop? How do you stop? What does the future look like if you decide to get on it?
6: That is a great question, Todd. So, you know what, the discussion that I have when I put anybody on a hormone is a discussion, first off, of what are you looking to treat? And in most cases, you are not looking to help with anything physical in nature. You're looking to improve mood and sex drive and libido and overall energy level. And depending on how those men respond, yes, there is a very good chance that if you respond favorably to testosterone, that you will likely need it moving forward, simply because your own biological levels of testosterone slowly decrease after the age of 35. And so that is a bit of a sobering conversation to have, in that if you respond favorably, then in order to maintain that response, long-term administration is going to likely be needed.
3: Well, here's another message that we got from St. Louis.
7: This is Martha from St. Louis. For years, my husband was treated for low T with supplemental testosterone. And now my gynecologist is recommending I consider it for postmenopausal symptoms, not covered by insurance, of course. I'd be interested in learning more about the latest research on how testosterone helps women.
3: Well, Dr. Winter, this is your practice. You've already talked a little bit about what testosterone can do for postmenopausal women, including in their sex life, including many aspects of their lives. Use has more than doubled since 2021, I'm reading. That's according to recent study from the journal The American College of Cardiology, use among women. And that's a gigantic explosion. Talk a little bit more about your practice with hormone replacement testosterone specifically in women and what they're getting out of it.
1: Yes. So the first thing I would love to point out is that as a medical community, we have been very comfortable modulating women's testosterone levels for many decades, just in the downward direction. Okay. So the combined oral contraceptive pill, which I am a tremendous advocate for, that said, the combined oral contraceptive pill lowers free and bioavailable testosterone in 100% of users, right? And that is implemented and used widely, millions and millions of women, right, every year. And that can have impacts on libido, mood, sexual pain, vaginal dryness, bladder urgency and frequency. These are really important side effects. And again, that's not to mitigate the absolute value of modern contraceptive techniques, but just to say that when we as a medical community or the broader lay people think of testosterone treatment in women as this kind of new or subversive topic, we have actually very broadly been manipulating women's testosterone levels for quite some time. Another area where women's testosterone levels are oftentimes modulated is in the treatment of acne. So a lot of women with acne are given something called spironolactone, which blocks the effect of testosterone in the skin and can reduce acne. So we've been moving it in the downward direction, and we don't talk about that mechanism very often, right? Now, in terms of giving testosterone, so we know that there is kind of broad age-related decline of testosterone in women. It actually doesn't just drop off in menopause. There's kind of decline as you age, similar in men, although interestingly, testosterone levels do rebound and start increasing later in life. So in your 70s and 80s, your testosterone levels in women are actually going up. We don't exactly understand why. The latest research is that when you add testosterone therapy to menopause hormone therapy, you are going to see improvement. Predominantly, most robust literature is in sexual desire, although I can tell you there was an excellent study, what's called the Cochrane meta-analysis, a high-quality study from over a decade ago, showing that testosterone use in women improves all domains of sex, including orgasm, libido, sexual satisfaction, reduced desire, pretty incredible stuff. And this is really high quality evidence. So, you know, that is my take. Again, I also prescribe testosterone topically. Like, I have women putting it on their vagina for sexual pain and reduced lubrication. So this is an area that is also under discussed, right? Testosterone is so much more than the manosphere. So that's my short take. Now, in terms of what your patient is saying about it not being covered by insurance, there are so many different modalities, and I fear oftentimes women are told that they can only have it in certain formats, like a pellet, but you actually can use products designed for men and essentially microdose them, which are should be inexpensive in the scheme of things. There are also compounded creams, et cetera.
3: So there's a quick look at the shoreline of testosterone for women from Dr. Winter. Dr. Shin, we've been getting a lot of questions asking about the connection, if any, between testosterone and prostate cancer in men. What can you tell us about the latest research or what we know?
6: So as a medical community, we've done almost a complete about face on this, and I can see where it can be very frustrating for patients to know what to believe. So for many years, the perception was that putting a man on testosterone who is either at risk for or who perhaps has had treatment for prostate cancer is just putting gasoline on a fire, that there was going to be this conflagration of prostate cancer, and that does not appear to be the case, right? The counter argument to this has always been that, well, if you have a man who has prostate cancer and his postoperative testosterone is 500, we don't do anything to actively lower it, unless they have metastatic disease, et cetera. So there shouldn't be anything wrong with bringing someone up who needs a little help in terms of libido. And what's been demonstrated is that if done in a judicious manner in the right patient, testosterone replacement can be a help with things like energy level and sex drive overall, even in patients that have had a history of prostate cancer treatment. Now, depending on the extent of the cancer, that can go out the window quickly, but I think there is has been very much a breaking down of that barrier.
3: Mm. Well, we got this message from Jasper, a whole other area of clinical use of testosterone and an important one. Jasper says, I write this as a trans man who's been on hormone replacement therapy for 6 months. I had an incredibly negative experience with a provider who I've parted ways with, who bullied me into, quote, choosing parenthood or choosing replacement therapy. I find it baffling that I was given misinformation and bullied in that process. It's unsurprising how a cis man can get testosterone so easily, while a trans man needs to go through so many hoops to get the health care that he needs. Dr. Winter, you also treat a lot of non-binary and trans people. Jasper's message and the complications with getting the appropriate treatment when it comes to hormones in general and testosterone specifically. What's your reaction?
1: Yeah, I mean, my reaction would be I absolutely don't want any trans individuals to think, of course, that they have to choose between being a parent and taking gender-affirming therapy. That said, we do know that masculinizing hormone therapy, right, when you give testosterone to trans men, that can suppress fertility. It can also function like birth control. And so if somebody is doing, planning on becoming a parent and they're transgender, they need to have a plan in place, right? So what does that look like, with their relationship? Who is providing genetic material? Is that both parties? Is there egg freezing involved? What have you. Obviously, also, if the person is planning on carrying a pregnancy, we do need to stop using testosterone before any plan to become pregnant, because obviously that can have impacts on the fetus that we don't want. So you just have to be nuanced, affirming, and have a plan in place. But it's certainly things that can coexist when done right.
3: That's Dr. Ashley Winter, urologist and specialist in sexual medicine from Pasadena, California. We're also speaking with Dr. Paul Shin, a urologist at Shady Grove Fertility in Maryland, right outside of Washington, D.C. I'm Todd Zwillick. You're listening to 1A. Well, as we've mentioned, I mean, testosterone therapy is exploding in the culture. A lot of the growing demand for testosterone is being met online, telehealth clinics where you pay out of pocket. There was a 2023 study, Dr. Shin, that identified 223 online testosterone clinics in the United States. I'm going to guess the number is much higher now, these several years later. Hundreds more have opened since, for sure. What should people know about accessing testosterone in this way?
6: So I think the biggest difference between doing it in person with a physician who can sit there and take time with you and talk to you about the potential benefits and the risks is that many of these centers are also profit-driven. Let's never forget that. They're in the business of also not only talking to you but also selling you as many of their potential products as possible. And so your barrier to entry to getting testosterone is going to be significantly lower. And, you know, there are other underlying health conditions that can get either glossed over or underdiagnosed. A certain subset of these men will have pituitary brain tumors as the cause of their lower testosterone. And so while testosterone may be a panacea for the symptoms that they're having, it may completely overlook and gloss over what the ultimate cause is. So I think the problem is just an ease of access in that it's just a checkbox, it's a quick video visit. Here's your testosterone, without perhaps a more rigorous thought process as to why that person has a low T.
3: Yeah, and we got this message from one of you who emailed this, and Dr. Shin, I want you to react to this because this is somebody who's, again, had a very positive experience with testosterone, but there might be caveats. In 2020, I was put onto testosterone because I was at the low end of normal. Within a couple of months, I was far more active than I'd been in 30 years. My morbidly obese body began losing substantial weight from the activity. My energy level skyrocketed. My strength increased dramatically. Very important change for me was that my brain fog cleared up. It has completely changed my life. Dr. Shin, that sounds great. One of the things that you're describing with online access, though, is that this patient who clearly has benefited might not be getting the best information about what's going on under the hood. What's the condition of your heart, your cardiovascular disease, whatever. I'm no expert, but there's a lot that testosterone affects beyond just how great you're feeling.
6: That is absolutely correct. And please don't get the wrong impression. When testosterone works for these symptoms for patients, there can be a dramatic turnaround. But one of the things to notice that cuts through many of the comments that we've seen is that these are all people who have noticed the difference, but later in life. That comment itself, for 30 years, I've been feeling this way, right? So you're talking about what is likely reasonable and appropriate testosterone replacement. I think it's a completely different ballgame when you start to talk about patients that are in their 20s and 30s, and this is a totally different discussion. But those types of it can be very gratifying to hear that from patients when they do well. But again, it doesn't. You need to not take any shortcuts to get there.
3: Well, just briefly, we got to go. But Dr. Winter, 2025 at the FDA, an expert panel recommended removing testosterone from the Schedule III controlled substances list. It's been on there since 1990. That basically means easier access to testosterone in the real world. Would you support that?
8: I would support it. As Dr. Shin mentioned, testosterone and a much more dangerous anabolics, synthetic anabolic steroids, are actually quite easy to get even in the gray market, right? So with no prescription at all. I think that having medical oversight and, you know, kind of scheduling this is actually a harm reduction approach. And I think, people who want it are going to get it, and they're going to get it with no medical oversight whatsoever.
3: Dr. Ashley Winter, I want to thank you for joining us from Pasadena. I want to thank Dr. Paul Shin, and I want to thank you for joining us for In Good Health. What topic should we discuss next? The next time, your questions for the experts, you can email us 1A@WAMU.org. Today's producer was Avery Jessa Chatnick, and this program comes to you from WAMU, part of American University in Washington, distributed by NPR. I'm Todd Zwillick. We'll talk more soon. Jen, we'll be back on Monday. This is 1A.

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1: Is that AI? It's getting harder to detect AI in text, photos, and in videos. Even some experts say they can no longer trust their own eyes. Can detection tools keep up with the fast-changing technology? And what happens when the public can no longer trust the content in front of them? Is seeing really believing in the age of AI? Next time on 1A.
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0: This is 1A. I'm Todd Zwillick in for Jen White. The need to matter. It's a fundamental human drive and one we've talked about a lot on the show before. Today, how does our need to feel valued show up at work? And what are the consequences if it's ignored? Our economy is unstable. AI's impact on the job market is immense. It's confusing. It's changing all the time. And people are reporting higher levels of burnout than in past years. With all of this in the background, feeling like we matter in our jobs and workplaces might be as important as ever. This hour, how does mattering affect us and the companies that we work for, especially in difficult times? And how can employers help workers find that value in their day-to-day? Jen White led a conversation on these questions at this year's Aspen Ideas Festival. Joining her on stage were Greg Bellano. He's a leadership development coordinator with the South Carolina State Firefighters Association, where he directs the Leadership Institute. Also, Jennifer Wallace, journalist and founder of the Mattering Institute. They're a nonprofit dedicated to creating cultures of mattering in schools. And also Martin Whitaker, the founding CEO of Just Capital. They're a platform that takes a data-driven approach to measuring and improving corporate performance and behavior. Let's head to Aspen now. And a note here that this conversation about mattering at work includes mention of suicide. Here's Jen.
1: Let's just start with the premise of this conversation. First, what does it mean to matter?
2: So mattering is this fundamental human need that all of us have to feel valued for who we are deep at our core and to have an opportunity to add value to the world around us. So researchers who study it say after the motivation for food and shelter, it is this need to matter that drives human behavior for better or for worse.
1: And what elements of our work contribute to having that experience of mattering.
2: Yeah. So it's mattering, it's being able to be connected to our impact of our work. It's being connected to our colleagues. We talk so much about the importance of belonging in the workplace and in other communities, but mattering goes deeper. So you can belong to the accounting department or a company and not feel like you actually matter to the people there. There is an element to mattering where you are connected to the impact that you are making on others.
1: Mm-hmm. Greg, you have firsthand experience of this, and it's interesting because as a firefighter, I think a lot of us would assume you would see every day how your work matters, but that's not what you experienced. What did you find?
3: It's not. I first learned about the importance of mattering and particularly connecting people to their impact in a very unlikely place, and it was in the psychiatric unit where I was meeting with a suicidal firefighter, and he had asked me there because he wanted to find out what had happened to a little girl that he had treated for a gunshot wound years before. He wanted to know if she had survived. And at that time, we did not have processes in place for our people to know what happened to those they tried to help after they left the scene of a fire or closed the door on the ambulance or passed off a patient to the emergency room staff, which is what he had done. And so they were left to wonder. And in this case, it took him to the breaking point. So that experience and that conversation was a turning point for me. And it made me realize that connecting people to their impact was not a luxury, not something that we could afford to do once in a while. It was as critical as putting fuel and oil in fire trucks. People need to know their work matters. It's part of how they know if they matter. And so it's critical for leaders to connect people to their impact.
1: What you experienced in that story.

0: within an organization, or not wanting to train or learn new skills, or not putting in the effort that they need to really do a good job.
1: Martin, you poll Americans on how they feel about work, and what are they saying right now about this question of mattering?
2: Well, not surprisingly, the vast majority of people, no matter who we talk to all around the country, regardless of political persuasion or age or race or anything, it's the number one issue for them is how they matter at work. Because it's all about identity, it's all about providing for your future, for your family's future. And I think when people's financial wellness and their future prospects are at risk, that's when you start to see bad things happening. I want to go back to what Greg just said about people connecting to their impact at work. We're a data organization, and we track how companies do in the market. And I can tell you without a shadow of a doubt, companies that do the best job of instilling in their workforce a sense of mattering, connecting them to their impact, outperform those in the market that don't. And the data can goes back years to support that. So there's a very, very strong business case. And anyone who's run a business or run an organization knows that to be true. And I think we see workers as just a means for value creation, as opposed to being like the essential element of the value creation. And so I just bring that, you know, for now, it's like there's a very strong business case. You don't have to dwell too much on the morality of it. If you really just wanted to look at a business or an organization that was outperforming, look at the data on how they treat their workforce and how those workers feel.
3: Yeah. Can I add to that?
1: Sure.
3: I would argue that even the least human-centered companies should be well incentivized to lead with mattering. We are now in a disengagement crisis. 70% of the workforce reports feeling disengaged. What is disengagement? In my mind, through the lens of mattering, it is a coping strategy. When you feel like you and your efforts are not making a difference, when you feel like what you do is not appreciated or recognized, and you don't feel like you have a voice or agency, what can you do to sort of alleviate that pain? You pull back. You pull back your efforts. So what we know is that the greatest predictor of productivity and profit is engagement. If we go downstream, what leads to engagement is knowing that you and your work matter.
1: If there's a strong business case for it, there's data to support it, and we have this disengagement crisis in the U.S., Jennifer, why is this need not being met?
3: Yeah, I think it's mostly not being met, not because people and leaders are not wanting to be good leaders. It's that we have so much input coming at us and so much output being demanded today of the average worker and the average leader that just to get through the to-do list of the day, we often have to go through life on autopilot. But when we do, we miss those signals to send to others that what they are doing matters to us. And we miss the signals from others that what we're doing matters as well. So I think it is that we just have too much on our plates. Mm. But what I love about mattering is that it is not a heavy lift. It's not another thing to add to your to-do list. It's a lens with which to look at your to-do list. I mean, there are these wonderful ingredients to mattering. It's been studied since the 80s, and the core ingredients I've put under an acronym called SAID, S-A-I-D, significance, appreciation, invested in, and feeling depended on. So significance, we crave as human beings to know that we matter in the day-to-day of life. I interviewed hundreds of people around the world, and I asked them about a time when they felt like they mattered. It was never the big moments of life. It was the small moments. It was a colleague checking in after a particularly rough week. When you think about appreciation, it's recognizing the doer behind the deed. So it's appreciating something about who they are, not just what they do for you. They are conscientious. They're the glue that keeps this department together. Invested in is knowing you have people who are invested in your goals and others that you're invested in their goals and well-being as well. And then D, the final ingredient to mattering, feeling depended on, is this idea that we have others we can depend on and others who can depend on us, that we are not going through this life alone.
2: Just very quickly from a company point of view, it's not that easy to action on a Monday morning.
3: Yeah.
2: You know, I think sort of like, okay, what exactly do I need to do? And I think one of the blockages to your question is, what does a playbook look like that I can implement for my company that matters to me right now in my specific set of circumstances?
1: Does the size of the company matter?
2: The issues don't change that much, but as someone said, in a small and medium-sized company, you know everyone's name. And so the humanity

0: which I know we're going to talk about, I think the humanity of a small and medium-sized company is that much greater than a large company. And that's why in the era of AI, for example, I think the headlines around how big companies are embracing AI and what it means for their workforce, the small and medium-sized companies, the mid-market in particular, where we're focused now, those guys are really struggling. Like, I don't know how to do this in a way that matches my values. You know, how do I practically implement? So size does matter because the forces acting on them also change.
1: Can I push back, though, about the idea that it's hard to implement? I have interviewed dozens of companies, and I have found that Monday morning meetings, you could implement Mattering, that it is not this huge lift. It's recognizing a colleague going through a hard time. It's recognizing a good that happened that they did and connecting them to it. It's just getting back to humanity.
2: That was Jennifer Wallace, journalist and founder of the Mattering Institute, on stage with Martin Whitaker, founding CEO of Just Capital, and Greg Bolano with the South Carolina State Firefighters Association. They joined Jen White last month at the Aspen Ideas Festival for a conversation about workers and mattering. And if you're struggling with your mental health or know someone who is, a reminder about the 988 Suicide and Crisis Lifeline. 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Coming up.
1: When you feel like you don't have a voice at work, when you feel like you're interchangeable, it is hard to feel like you have agency outside of the workplace as well. You're less likely to show up civically in healthy ways and more likely to show up in ways that demand people to pay attention.
2: Our conversation on workers and mattering continues. On Todd Zwillick in for Jen White. This is 1A from WAMU and NPR.

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4: Welcome back to 1A. I'm Todd Zwillick, in for Jen White today. We're bringing you a conversation Jen hosted at the recent Aspen Ideas Festival with 3 people who were thinking about what it means to matter in the workplace. Jennifer Wallace, journalist and founder of the Mattering Institute, Martin Whitaker, founding CEO of Just Capital, and Greg Bolano, leadership development coordinator with the South Carolina State Firefighters Association. Let's get back to that conversation on the link between mattering and knowing your impact.
5: Greg, I think your case study is a really interesting one because you took a very systemic approach to helping firefighters connect to the long-term impacts of their work, and you did it at several different levels. Explain those first steps you took.
6: Connecting them to their impact was critical. So we put processes in place where people could find out what happened to those they treated, either at medical calls or at fire scenes to find out. I had a situation early on in my career where I led a crew into a burning building to extinguish the fire, and a week later we drove by the same house and it had been torn down. And I thought, what did we risk our lives for going inside? So providing a critique and feedback on the actions that we took and the impact that they made at the various types of calls that we went to. But then connecting to our people. So I led an organization of 300 people, a fire department for 15 years as fire chief. And I had come up through the ranks, so I knew my people very well. I had that human connection to them. But as we started growing and adding more people, I started to lose that a little bit. So I realized I needed to reestablish that human connection. Adding policies and programs to support our people was great, but without that human connection, it wasn't enough for them to truly feel valued and cared for. So I started meeting one-on-one with every new hire that we had. It was a formal meeting with one agenda item, getting to know them. And I would ask them 3 questions. Tell me what brought you to our organization. Tell me about your friends and family, however you define that. And tell me about what you like to do in your spare time. If they had kids, they didn't have any spare time, but they got to talk more about their kids. And those 3 questions gave me a connection to them. They got to tell me their story, and I got the privilege of hearing it. And they appreciated it, and I know that because they told me that, but I believe I got more value out of it than they did. And I was inspired to work even harder to try and make our organization better because I was more connected to the people within it.
5: As a leader, I think it would be easy to have those meetings, have those conversations, and then feel really good, you know, and leave it there. I feel good. I know my people. I feel connected to them. How did you know what you were doing, these steps you were taking, actually had an impact on the workers, on the firefighters, and the work they were doing? How did you measure that?
6: It was a lot of trial and error. I wish I had a resource like Jenny's book at that time, because I didn't know, but it felt like the right thing to do. And I was talking to Martin before this session. We didn't have the data to really measure the difference, but I also didn't have shareholders that I needed to answer to. I had a free hand as fire chief from our mayor and council to lead our organization the way I thought it needed to be led, and I wanted to take care of our people.
5: Martin, I'm curious to hear more about some of these forces you alluded to earlier that you think are creating some limitations for how companies implement, especially larger companies, implement a mattering framework into their business.
7: Yeah. Wall Street embraces this myth that somehow doing anything other than maximizing return to shareholders is sort of antithetical to good business leadership, that somehow investing in workforce or investing in the local communities where you operate is like a zero-sum game. That, I think, is a myth. I don't think that's true at all. Our data does not support that. And I think we're starting to see an emergence of business leaders now who are really trying to navigate those different forces. So the shareholder pressure is obviously one. We've seen a lot of really government pressure right now, which has been a kind of an interesting phenomenon. The new administration, or say new administration, Trump administration, sort of injecting itself into business ownership and business life. Of course, we've had the war for talent. So how do I become the best employer I can be? Because I want the best people. I want to keep the best people. That's now under threat through AI. And then consumer taste, consumer attitudes, and customer loyalty. So there's all these forces sort of competing for attention. And so it's very hard to be a CEO of a large Fortune 500 company these days. And I think it's no small wonder why so few last that long. So all of that's happening. But I think, to come back to the elephant in the room, like AI is sort of bulldozing through all of that and upending all of these traditional dynamics between the company and its stakeholders. And there's going to be a period of major disruption. And I think that is what we're really grappling with. And especially when it comes to workers mattering, what does that mean in an era of AI, especially if things get a little rocky?
5: I've had so many conversations about artificial intelligence and how it's going to shape the workforce. And what's always fascinating to me is the sense of inevitability, that it's this thing that's happening to us and not for us. And it seems like the private sector is best positioned to say, well, wait, this is not going to happen to us. We will decide how, if, when we implement this, centering our workers or centering our business goals. But what I'm hearing you describe, Martin, is them experiencing the same sense of inevitability, and they just kind of have to get on board with it. Is that what you're seeing?
7: I'm seeing a range of approaches come to light. I think you're seeing some leaders say, I am not going to let go 10,000 people and call it an AI, driven restructuring. And what you read in the press about all the AI-related job losses, it's impossible to know if they're AI-related or not. And there's very few stories about jobs being created. I saw one this morning about, job creation through AI. So I would caution against sort of the headlines, but I think I'm seeing a lot of differences in how companies approach it. Interestingly, in our polling, the number of CEOs who expect major job losses, which was 13% of those we polled in Q4 last year, now it's almost doubled. It's 22%. So that was the biggest increase in kind of response. So I'm a CEO. I'm expecting long-term job losses. The major concern of investors, to come back to that point, is social stability, not winning the AI competition with China. So social stability. Why? Because if people lose faith that capitalism is working for them and the American dream is not available to them, bad things happen. And business has a massive role to play in that, but the investors recognize that too. And I think that's a really interesting dynamic, because if shareholders say, hold on a second, we've got to get this transition right, we're not just worried about what's happening in the next quarter, but we need to know what's happening in the next 4 years. Like, I think that starts to bring business leaders and investors and obviously the American worker, into more alignment. How do we manage this in a way that creates more opportunity for more people?
5: Jennifer, when you look across the scope of large private businesses, are there ones you're watching to see how they're moving this transition through this transition, and you see some hope or some glimmers of possibility perhaps that could be modeled in other places?
8: Yeah, I mean, Walmart is one example. Donna Morris, who's the chief human resource officer there, they have 2.1 million employees. So they are one of, I believe, either the number one or the second largest employer in the U.S. And what they are doing is they are rolling out AI as a way of investing in their employees, as opposed to others, which I won't name, that make headlines saying if you don't adopt it, you're out. We want to shadow you so we can replace you. That's a different signal. That is a signal where you are replaceable. Donna and Walmart is saying, no, we believe in you. So they see what, political theorists call the long arm of the job, that what happens at work doesn't stay at work. It ripples out into our home lives. We feel it at the kitchen table when our children are talking to us, but we are so distracted by the rudeness and incivility we felt in the workplace. And so we are distracted and not able to be that source of support for our kids the way we want to. Or the long arm of the job also ripples out to society, to civic engagement. When you feel like you don't have a voice at work, when you feel like you're interchangeable, it is hard to feel like you have agency outside of the workplace as well. You're less likely to show up civically in healthy ways and more likely to show up in ways that demand people to pay attention. And I think about the political extremes. So I actually think mattering at work is this huge lever, this important lever for both the youth mental health crisis, so that the parents where they're spending the majority of their waking hours are feeling this sense of mattering so they could go home and be the first responders to their kids, but also this lever of, you know, the political extremes and the disintegration of our fabric as a country, giving workers this idea that you matter, you have agency, you have a voice here, so they can go out and use that in a positive way.
5: Yeah. Martin, go ahead.
7: Yeah, I'm just going to add a couple of data points to that. So more and more companies, 40% of companies right now in the Russell 1000, which is the biggest 1000 publicly traded companies, disclose investing in their workers in some way, shape, or form. That number has gone up from like 10%, 15%, 20% last year. So companies are disclosing more about their investment in their workers, one. Two, the latest Gallup data says the more workers use AI, the more comfortable they are with it and the more optimistic they are that actually it's making them more productive and they're more engaged at work. Mm-hmm. So that's a nice balance, right? So that sort of incentivizes companies to say, all right, how do I invest in my workforce in order to do that? And then the number one, when we asked investors, business leaders, and the public, what should companies do with the gains of their AI wealth? And reinvesting in their workforce was, it's number one or number two, but it's way up in the top three. So I think you're going to start to see companies recognize and talk more about, okay, this is good for business. You know, we want to reinvest in the workforce. How to do that is another question. Like, that's another part of the playbook that I mentioned.
5: Yeah, because I'm curious about how they're defining reinvestment. Is that higher wages? Is that more training? Is it, pay parental leave? What is it?
7: Well, workers want higher wages and greater financial security and a greater sense of ownership. That's a word we keep hearing. Like, give me a participation in the wealth creation. But it literally is training. Like, help me use AI in my job so the more mundane tasks and aspects, and this is mostly white collar jobs right now, but it will move into construction and more manual labor with robotics in a few years' time. Can we remove some of the drudgery of work and train people to manage agents and robots and other stuff so that I can actually do something that's a higher function that might make me feel as though I matter more? Mm-hmm. So we're seeing that, but the point is companies will be investing a lot more of the gains of AI wealth in their workforce.
5: Greg, I want to hear from you about that long arm of the job and how you saw the work your firefighters were doing impacting their lives at home and what you did to try to alleviate some of that stress so they could be first responders for their families and communities.
6: We saw that in a lot of ways. And in my work with the Chapman Foundation, which is primarily leadership development, we talk about the way we lead impacts the way people live. And so that's just like Jenny described. If you have a bad day at work, you take that home with you. You take those negative feelings into your personal life, into your marriage, into your community. And the cumulative effect of that can be very damaging. That's in the simplest form. In its most extreme form that I saw in my profession showed up in suicide rates. And more firefighters die by suicide than by all forms of line of duty deaths combined. And that is stunning, and it goes beyond the fire service as well, with where it affects not only your behavioral or your mental well-being, but also your physical well-being, where it actually can make people physically sick. So the good news is with that is that we can turn that around by the way we lead. We can turn anti-mattering into mattering. And by supporting our people, by connecting them to their impact, by building policies and programs that help support their well-being, and through that human element, which I think with AI is going to become even more critical. Those relationships, those connections to our people makes them feel cared for, makes them feel valued.
5: Jennifer, I can't help but wonder if part of what we have to both acknowledge and perhaps even challenge is whether work has come to take up an outsized portion of how we define ourselves.
1: Mm-hmm.
5: I'm very fond when I'm, you know, talking to my mentees to say, you know, look, work is what I do. It's not who I am.
1: Mm-hmm.
5: So do we need to do some right-sizing on the other side of this equation to where maybe we think about not just how we matter at work, but how do we strengthen how we matter in our communities, in our families?
1: I think we will naturally be doing that as AI takes over more of the workforce. We will have to define ourselves in other ways. But this idea of identifying as our work really served our capitalistic society. So this is not just something we all wake up and decide we're going to over-identify with our work. You know, this is what capitalism tells us to do, that we are what we do. We are what we have. So I think we are entering these new, really interesting conversations about what is purpose, and what is purpose beyond the role of our work. But I do think we first need to contend with what Henry Nouwen, who was a Dutch theologian, called the three great lies of society. I am what I have. I am what I do. I am what others say and think about me. Where we hear those lies most pronounced is in the workplace, where we spend the majority of our waking hours. So yes, I think one of the things that AI hopefully on the positive will give us is perhaps some time back to invest in our communities, in our families, in our extended families, in our friendships, which have taken a back seat in working lives.
4: That was Jennifer Wallace, journalist and founder of the Mattering Institute, on stage with Martin Whitaker, founding CEO of Just Capital, and Greg Bolano, Leadership Development Coordinator with the South Carolina State Firefighters Association. They join Jen White at the Aspen Ideas Festival for a conversation about workers and mattering. Still to come?
7: Nobody wants an AI-produced painting hanging on their wall, no matter how beautiful it is. And I said, is that, like, why do you think that is? They said, well, it's because of the flaws. We value the human flaws. So if you think about business, there's going to be a point where we start to say, okay, where does a human need to be in the lead?
4: I'm Todd Zwillick. This is 1A.

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2: Back to our conversation in a moment, but first a word on another upcoming show about workers, specifically night shift work. Every night, millions of Americans go to work while the rest of the country sleeps. They work in hospitals, on roadways, and in factories, and in warehouses. Night shift work can be a major stressor on our bodies. Studies have linked the night shift to increased risk of heart disease, gastrointestinal problems, even loss of brain volume. A study backed by the World Health Organization even names night shift work as a possible carcinogen due to how it disrupts the circadian rhythm. We want to hear from you. Have you worked the night shift before? What was it like, and how did it affect the rest of your life? You can leave us a voicemail, 855-236-1212. Did your employer recognize the risks of night shift work? What benefits, if any, did you find doing work in the wee hours? That's 855-236-1A1A, or you can leave a message using our app, 1A Vox Pop, and we'll share some of your stories on the night shift on an upcoming show. Back to Aspen, Colorado now. We're bringing you Jen White's conversation about what it means to matter in the workplace and the impact it has on individuals, communities, companies, and the economy. Joining Jen on stage were Jennifer Wallace, journalist and founder of the Mattering Institute, Martin Whitaker, founding CEO of Just Capital, and Greg Bolano, leadership development coordinator with the South Carolina State Firefighters Association.
3: Martin, what do you see as the stakes here? Because if we are in this sort of seismic shift, still trying to understand what AI will mean for our work, our lives at home, for society as a whole, for democracy. What are the stakes if companies specifically don't get this right?
4: Well, I hope I've had enough coffee to answer that question.
3: I believe in you, Martin. I believe in you.
4: Look, I think AI is going to teach us what it really means to be human. I think it will force us to confront the goods and the bads of that. I think business must lead. That's been the through line of my whole career, who I am, my identity, is this belief that money can be a force for good, whether it's philanthropic, whether it's for profit, it doesn't matter. You still want an outcome, and the outcomes matter. And so I feel as though AI is going to test that. You know, I've got four kids. They're all in their 20s, two artists. Mm-hmm. Interesting, I asked the artist, my oldest, how AI was affecting his work. And he's married to an artist, so they have a studio, they do the whole thing. So, and they track the art market. And his answer was, actually, the price of human-created art is outstripping anything that's AI-supported because people want human-created art. Nobody wants an AI-produced painting hanging on their wall, no matter how beautiful it is. And I said, is that, like, why do you think that is? And they said, well, it's because of the flaws, which I thought was a really interesting, like, response. We value the human flaws. So that's a sort of, if you think about business writ large, I think there's going to be a point where we start to say, okay, where does a human need to be in the lead, not in the loop, but in the lead? And how do we create enough sort of ways for humans to reach up and achieve their ambition and move, you know, and do all those things despite the flaws? And I think we're going to we as you know, members of the human race are going to be making decisions all the time about, do I want a human involved in that thing that I'm buying, or that car, that ride share that I'm taking, or that painting that I'm buying? Or do I want to live in an AI-only world? And that will force us to really understand who am I as a human? What does it mean to be human?
3: Jennifer, what about for you? I mean, especially after the research you've done, what do you think the stakes are here?
5: On my better days, I'm optimistic. Let's put it that way. I have a lot of fears. But I think about, you know, I'll tell you just a small story. 25 years ago, my husband and I took a road trip in France. And I was the navigator with the maps out and trying to figure out where to get the gas station and where to get a snack. We just took the trip a year ago, and I plugged in the destination on our GPS. And he and I had the most extraordinary conversation, a conversation that 25 years ago we couldn't have had because I was stuck on the map. And so what I'm hoping is that AI will allow for these more human moments, these connections, and to allow for more time in our lives to build that mattering with each other. So, again, on my most hopeful moments, I hope that we will use AI in a way that protects humanity and what it means to be human.
3: And in your less hopeful moments?
5: In my less hopeful moments, I think about how we need to center the need as humans to add value to the world around us. That it is not enough. We are right to talk about universal basic income. We are right to talk about the, you know, economic disruption. But we as humans crave to add value in the world. So we need to protect this need that we have. And without protecting that, we will not flourish.
3: Well, we're going to take some time for your questions now. We have a mic runner. Raise your hand if you have a question. Right down here in the yellow, please.
6: I knew I wore this shirt for a reason. Chief, you said the word anti-mattering. And I was wondering, is it anti-mattering sometimes? And I liked how it went from worker to balanced life. I see it as almost like mattering fatigue. I matter so much to my family that I'm, as a parent, I matter so much to my community. I'm head of that volunteer effort. What do you do about the worker who comes in on Monday morning and says, I just want to do my job. don't bother me. Give me what I need to do. I'll do it. And I know I matter. Just I need balance in my life.
3: Just make sure the mattering shows up in my paycheck and I'm done. I'd love to hear your answer to that, Chief, first. Because, I mean, this is a community, firefighters, where, yeah, they matter a lot.
0: Sure. But I want to leave time for Jenny on that because she talks about mattering too much. And, but there is definitely a tendency within the workforce that when you have a go-to person, you just pile on more and more and more and take them to the breaking point. And that's not fair to them. It's leaving out the development of the other people within the organization that should be sharing that workload. So we need to guard against that. And then certainly in our personal lives, there are times as parents, all of us who are parents have experienced mattering too much. We're being pulled in different directions. And Jenny talks about what to do with that.
5: Yeah, I mean, I have a whole chapter in the book on mattering too much, which is really a phenomenon for first responders, for parents, for caregivers. But that's not true mattering. So true mattering is a balance between mattering to others and mattering to ourselves. And what I argue in the book is that for many people, particularly caregivers, we lose the focus on mattering to ourselves and filling our own needs. So I think you're right to point out that there needs to be balance.
4: Joe, I'll give you a data point. So we had in our recent polling like 25 different individual issues around culture and workforce and AI work. Number one issue that most people responded to overwhelmingly was fair pay.
5: Mm-hmm.
4: Pay me. Mm-hmm. Pay me fairly. Mm-hmm. To your point, right? Just that's actually, I show up, I do my job, but like as long as that's taken care of, you know, it's sort of interesting, very prosaic, very practical, but yeah, it speaks to exactly your point.
3: Yeah. Right there.
7: My question is super related to pay. So I have long thought that your values are evidenced in your budget and your schedule, not what you say. And same for companies. And so I'm aware of Pete Stavros from KKR and his work on providing ownership top to bottom across organizations. And I wonder if you've done any studies on how much people matter when they do own shares of a company and when they do not.
4: So we have, and we track employee ownership in different plans, but it's more complex than first meets the eye. When people who are financially constrained own stock, the first thing they do when they have a bill that was unexpected is they sell stock. So you can't, it's not the only solution. So what the way that we work with PayPal, and I've seen others emulate this, is really, it's a 4-point program, but it goes to your point. One, yes, you need pathways for stock ownership, like feeling an owner and actually being an owner of a company, like an economic beneficiary. Second is lowering the cost of benefits, because that is just a tremendous percentage of anyone's, you know, budget, and those prices, those costs are going way up right now. Then there's financial literacy training. So you have to wrap all of that in sort of like education around financial literacy. And then there is the basic kind of pay level as well. So it's the overall package and how individual workers experience their economic well-being at an organization. But the companies that do that best do produce better results. And our data, which is mostly large publicly traded companies, would support that. I'm interested now, we're applying our work into the mid-market and privately owned companies, exactly the kind of companies that Pete owns through KKR. So we'll see what happens there.
3: Go ahead.
8: Okay. Thank you. I'm Melinda Delmonico. I really appreciate your comments this morning. One thing that's crossing my mind, though, is about, you know, can corporate America really make this shift? Because I think we have an ethical problem in corporate America, and I think shareholder profits is a real problem. I understand I have a small business, but I work with big companies. They don't pay their bills. I have to wait. You know, they have their contracts, and we don't get our money. My electricity would be turned off if it was the opposite. And I wonder how do we weather through this whole AI change if there is a lack of that integrity in corporate America? Will they do the right thing? And what about earth profits and humanity profits? Like, how do we shift our focus to that?
3: Yeah. Who wants to tackle it?
4: You've
3: had the coffee.
4: So, yeah,
3: come on,
4: right.
3: You've had the coffee.
4: Look, over the last 5 years, ethical leadership has gone from sort of like low down in that list of 20 that I gave you to being number two last year. It's just slipped below. It's number three now. So, yeah, we do, and I think how to be a more ethical leader. You know, it's almost like we've got a chief financial officer, we've got a chief marketing officer. Maybe we should have a chief moral philosophy officer. You know, maybe that's a new pathway for, you know, philosophers to get jobs in the C-suite. So I could see that, but I think the ethics of business leadership, it goes to the comment I made earlier, which is the forces that the CEOs themselves, they're not bad people, but the forces that they're under to deliver, you know, those are just so intractable and so almost impossible to push back against. We are trying to make that case that actually you can be a good, but you have to check your values at the door every morning when you go to work, especially as a business leader. So maybe when I said AI will make us more human, maybe that's how that shows up, actually, you know, to your point. Maybe we become much more aware ethically and morally in the C-suite when we're making decisions about people's lives.
3: We have time for one more quick question.
9: Hi, I'm a teacher, and I'm curious about mattering in education. Because you hear all the time students say things like, this doesn't matter to me. When am I ever going to use algebra in my life? This is totally irrelevant. So how do we create that feeling of mattering and that what they're learning is actually important to them and their effort and who they are as a student does matter to you as a teacher and does matter to our society?
4: Yeah, I said that.
5: It's a great question. The Walton Family Foundation has a display here where they interviewed young people asking them that specific question, and they talked about how what they want to do is work in the classroom that applies to the real world. So I think there are lots of schools and thought leaders and educators who are working to make the classroom experience more relevant to the world, and I think that's how they feel like they matter, when they're actually doing work that's relevant and important.
3: As we wrap up here, I would love each of you to just share a question that you'd like us to leave with, a question we can have discussions with one another about, take back to our businesses, our communities. Greg?
10: I would say the title of this session is Do Workers Matter? And I believe we're all here this morning because we believe passionately yes. So what's the next step for you?
3: Jen?
5: The question I would have is for you to meet people, strangers, people working in your CVS, and think about them wearing a sign saying, do I matter? And we can all answer that question with kindness and compassion. So I would be thinking about that question.
3: Martin?
4: Mine is a sort of question plea. Any business leader that you know, or any investor perhaps that you know, how can you run your company or invest your capital in a way that provides for business and investment success, but also provides for some sort of beneficial outcome for workers mattering? How do you do that? That is, to me, that's what I spend most of my time thinking about, and I'd love to hear from anybody who has an opinion on that or can help me think that through.
3: Martin, Jennifer, Greg, thank you so much for this conversation.
5: Thanks, Jen.
2: That was Jen White on stage at the Aspen Ideas Festival with Greg Bellano, Leadership Development Coordinator with the South Carolina State Firefighters Association, Jennifer Wallace, journalist and founder of the Mattering Institute. She also joined 1A earlier this year to talk about her new book, Mattering, The Secret to Building a Life of Deep Connection and Purpose. And Martin Whitaker, founding CEO of Just Capital. They use data to measure and improve corporate performance and behavior. You can find more of our conversation from the 2026 Aspen Ideas Festival on our website at the1a.org. Today's producer was Alexandra Boti. This program comes to you from WAMU, part of American University in Washington, distributed by NPR. I'm Taz Willick, in for Jen White. Let's talk more soon. This is 1A.

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0: in New York, this is Democracy Now.
1: The war on Iran is lasting longer than expected, and it's becoming a historical event. It is the decline of the American empire, and as such, is shaking the whole world, every company, every country, rethinking its strategy. And so the impacts will be many and will be spread out over a long period of time.
0: As the national debt surpasses $40 trillion for the first time in U.S. history, we'll look at the economic impact of the war on Iran with economist Richard Wolff. Then killing at sea 1 year ago today, the Trump administration began blowing up small boats in the Caribbean and Eastern Pacific. More than 220 people have been killed in roughly 70 strikes to date. A new documentary from Al Jazeera Fault Lines goes to Colombia and St. Lucia to meet some of the families who say their loved ones were killed.
2: What would justice look like for the death of your father?
3: Sometimes I wonder if there is justice.
0: We'll speak to Al Jazeera's senior correspondent, Josh Rushing, former Marine and spokesperson for CENTCOM during the U.S. invasion of Iraq. And finally, what is the RSS, the Hindu nationalist organization helmed by Mohan Bhagwat, rallied at Madison Square Garden over the weekend as protesters gathered outside?
4: He sits at the head of a vast far-right network that begins in India, but also has spawned thousands of Hindu supremacist groups all over the world aimed at spreading this exclusionary ideology of Hindutva or Hindu supremacy or the idea that only Hindus are true Indians.
0: We'll speak to Hindus for Human Rights Action and congressional candidate Brad Lander, who also attended the protest. All that and more coming up. Welcome to Democracy Now!, democracynow.org, The War and Peace Report. I'm Amy Goodman. Officials in Iran say at least 11 people are dead and dozens more wounded after the U.S. launched a wave of attacks across southern Iran. Among the alleged victims are five people killed when a U.S. bomb fell on a house during a wedding celebration in the southern county of Sirik. One child was among the dead. Footage published by the Iranian Red Crescent Society appears to show several other children being treated for injuries. Hours later, Iran said it launched missiles on an American military base in Jordan and U.S. military equipment warehouses in Iraq. Kuwait says an Iranian drone attack caused a fire in a residential complex in the capital. The strikes come just days after U.S. and Iran exchanged fire for the first time in a month. In a social media post, President Trump claimed the strikes were in retaliation for Iran laying sea mines near the Strait of Hormuz. This is Iran's parliament speaker, Mohammad Badr Khalibaf.
5: If the enemy intends to prevent us from exporting oil from the Persian Gulf, know that no one will export oil from the Persian Gulf. This has been and will be our decision, and they will certainly pay the price for this military blockade they have implemented, and the Americans in particular will feel this with all their being.
0: Russian President Vladimir Putin has pledged continued support for Iran in its war with the United States, urging Russian cooperation and countering U.S. sanctions. Putin's pledge came during a joint appearance with the Iranian President Masoud Pezeshkian at the Shanghai Cooperation Organization Summit in Kyrgyzstan. Since the start of the U.S.-Israeli war in Iran in February, Russia has provided Iran with military hardware, including drone components, as well as intelligence, including on U.S. assets in the Persian Gulf. Meanwhile, European officials are blasting the Trump administration for inviting Russia's finance minister to Asheville, North Carolina, for the summit of central bankers from the G20 nations. It was the first time a Russian official participated in a G20 meeting since Russia's full-scale invasion of Ukraine over 4 years ago, and comes after Treasury Secretary Scott Bessent threatened to impose secondary sanctions against Iran's trading partners. In Germany, officials said Tuesday, Russia is behind an attempted drone attack on Leipzig-Halle airport last month and announced a set of responses, including summoning Moscow's ambassador in Berlin and shuttering a Russian consulate. On August 4th, a drone loaded with military-grade explosives was discovered beside a Ukrainian cargo plane at the airport, a facility that also handles European and NATO military flights. Footage from security cameras seemed to show the device hitting the aircraft's wing, then dropping to the ground without detonating. Russian President Vladimir Putin claimed Germany planted evidence in order to frame Russia for the drone attack. This is Germany's interior minister.
6: We assume that Germany is the target of further hybrid attacks by Russia. It must also be assumed that there is a willingness to cause even greater damage through hybrid attacks.
0: In the occupied West Bank, the World Food Program said Tuesday it'll slash its food assistance by half this month, from 400,000 recipients to 200,000 due to serious funding shortages. This is Sean Hughes, the director for Palestine at the World Food Program.
7: In my recent visits to the West Bank, I have witnessed families once thriving and earning a living off their land, now forced from their homes, their livelihoods destroyed. They now find themselves in a chokehold, unable to move freely to access land or jobs, and so unable to afford food for their families. They face incredible injustice and hardship.
0: The World Food Program has also been forced to cut humanitarian aid to Gaza, where the agency supports 1.5 million people, including 1 million Palestinians who receive monthly food assistance. And Israeli courts brought criminal charges against a dozen guards accused of beating 9 Palestinian prisoners, one of whom died from the assault. According to the indictment, the 12 guards entered a cell during an evening headcount in November 2023, where they punched, kicked, and beat prisoners with clubs. The assault left Peir Abu Asab dead with severe injuries to his heart and respiratory system. In March, Israel's military dropped charges against 5 soldiers accused of assaulting and gang raping a Palestinian man held at the Sde Tamon prison in 2024. According to the Public Committee Against Torture in Israel, more than 100 Palestinian prisoners have died in Israeli custody since October 2023. Meanwhile, Israel's far-right national security minister, Itamar Ben-Gvir, has deleted a campaign video he posted to a social media account following backlash. The AI-generated animation depicts Ben-Gvir denying food to Palestinian prisoners and forcing them along a conveyor belt into what appears to be a concentration camp. In the Democratic Republic of Congo, the death toll from an Ebola outbreak has topped 3,000 out of 6,100 reported cases. The World Health Organization warns the outbreak is now on track to exceed the deadliest on record when a regional outbreak in West Africa that began in 2014 killed 11,000 people. Healthcare workers are racing to vaccinate people against the latest strain of the Ebola virus.
8: Our experience in Bunia showed that those who died from Ebola were largely people who had not been vaccinated. Among those who contracted the disease but recovered, the majority had received the Ervebo vaccine. Based on that experience, we believe the Ervebo vaccine can also protect against other variants because it provides cross-immunity.
0: An anonymous federal whistleblower has warned the U.S. Postal Service's new mail voting system is untested, fatally flawed, and likely to lead to a catastrophic failure if it's implemented ahead of November's midterm elections. This follows President Trump's executive order in March directing his administration to create federal lists of citizens and to refuse delivery of mail-in ballots to people not on those lists. In a complaint shared with the office of Democratic Senator Richard Blumenthal, the whistleblower warns problems with the new U.S. federal ballot mail portal could lead to eligible absentee voters not receiving their mail-in ballots in time for the November election or at all. The whistleblower also warns of a 0% failure policy that would see even a single mismatched ballot cause an entire batch of up to tens of thousands of ballots to be rejected until the discrepancy is resolved. The whistleblower's complaint reads in part, quote, USPS leadership, it appears, has discarded all best practices as they speed the project to be ready for a September 1st implementation, raising questions about whether catastrophic failure would be a feature rather than a bug, unquote. Meanwhile, in a party line vote, all three Republican commissioners in Tarrant County, Texas, have voted to slash the number of polling sites in November's midterm elections by nearly a third, leaving 1.3 million voters with just 224 polling sites, shuttering close to 100 polling sites. Civil rights groups, including the ACLU and NAACP, warn the changes will disproportionately affect voters of color in Texas's third largest county, with majority-minority areas of Arlington and Fort Worth targeted. Federal immigration agents arrested roughly 50,000 people in August, matching July's record-setting pace. That's according to a senior Department of Homeland Security official who spoke with NBC News. In Washington state, family members are calling

0: Trump administration canceled protections for Haitian refugees and outfitted him with an ankle monitor. Bell was struck by a tractor trailer Monday morning on Interstate 70 after he reportedly parked on the shoulder and stepped into oncoming traffic. Bell had just begun his freshman year at Wright State University, where he was recruited to play soccer. He'd hoped to study neuroscience on his way to becoming a neurosurgeon. Pierre Damas Bell had a pending asylum claim, with his next hearing in asylum court scheduled for October. His death came after he expressed feeling shame and humiliation at being forced by ICE to wear a GPS ankle monitor. A federal judge denied the Trump administration's attempt to block DACA recipient Filipino activist Jacob Vihandre from seeking release from ICE custody. He's been held at the Folkston ICE Processing Center in Georgia. Federal immigration agents arrested him last October at gunpoint at his home in Texas. His lawyers claim he was arrested because of his photojournalism and social media posts critical of the Israeli genocide in Palestine and the U.S. government's treatment of prisoners of the so-called War on Terror. In Mississippi, the police chief of Senatobia was fired Tuesday, days after news reports revealed he routinely used racist language against black people in his text messages. In one text message, Chief Harold Vanderford said he was having a, quote, racist moment. In another text, he wrote that he almost, quote, beat a man using a racist slur to describe a black person. Vanderford had submitted his resignation, but the city's board of aldermen voted to reject it and fired him instead. Vanderford's police department came under increased scrutiny after a Senatobia police officer fatally shot a one-year-old black toddler named Cohen Wiley in a Walmart parking lot while responding to an alleged shoplifting call in June. On Capitol Hill, the House censured Republican Congressmember Chuck Edwards after a bipartisan panel concluded there was a substantial reason to believe he violated the chamber's sexual harassment rules. Edwards announced that he would not seek re-election last month after a House report found he should be penalized for, quote, persistent, unprofessional, and inappropriate conduct toward two young female staffers, unquote. According to the Ethics Committee report, Edwards had made repeated comments about the women's appearance, invited them to intimate dinners and vacations, wrote them notes expressing his affection, and gave them gifts. And a Massachusetts incumbent progressive Democratic Senator Ed Markey won his Senate primary on Tuesday, fending off a challenge from Congressmember Seth Moulton, who argued Markey was too old to do his job. At 80 years old, Senator Markey is the oldest Senate Democrat running for re-election. This is part of Senator Markey's victory speech last night.
1: We need to build more than just a Democratic majority in Congress. We need to cement a progressive Democratic majority, one that will use its political capital to take on the bosses, the billionaires, and the wannabe kings.
0: And those are some of the headlines. This is Democracy Now!, democracynow.org, The War and Peace Report. I'm Amy Goodman.
2: And I'm Anjali Kamath. Welcome to all our listeners and viewers across the country and around the world. As the U.S.-Iran war intensifies again and the Strait of Hormuz remains largely closed, we begin today's show looking at the economic fallout from the war, which began with the U.S. and Israeli attack on Iran just over 6 months ago. On Monday, a critical meeting of finance ministers and central bankers from G20 nations wrapped up in Asheville, North Carolina. The New York Times reports that representatives from Europe and Canada repeatedly criticized moves by the Trump administration that have impacted their economies. Germany's vice chancellor said the war in Iran and Trump's tariff policy are leading to global economic instability. This all comes as the U.S. national debt has topped $40 trillion, and borrowing costs for governments and consumers are on the rise due to a global sell-off in government bonds.
0: To help make sense of this moment, we're joined by Richard Wolff, professor of economics emeritus at the University of Massachusetts Amherst, visiting professor at the New School, co-founder of the journal Rethinking Marxism, and author of many books, most recently Understanding Capitalism. Richard Wolff is also the founder of Democracy at Work. Welcome back to Democracy Now! It's great to have you with us, Professor Wolff. Can you make sense of this moment?

0: moment as the U.S. passes the $40 trillion debt mark?
1: Well, it's one of the many signs of an economy and of an empire that is now in decline, and that has to be faced, even though it is difficult for any population to face that it might be at such a moment. We are borrowing beyond all words. United States, the most indebted country in the world. The People's Republic of China is the number two creditor of the United States, which tells you a lot about who's rising and who's falling. It is now the case, for example, that we will be spending $1 trillion of the federal budget just to pay the interest on that $40 trillion debt. And what that means to every American citizen and every American business, you're paying taxes that are going to Washington not to pay for roads or highways or schools or medical care, just being collected by the government and given over to the wealthy companies and individuals and foreign countries who have lent that money. Had the government taxed, had the government functioned differently, we wouldn't be in this debt. That's not a manna from heaven. That is a political choice. There's one example that I learned about a couple days ago that I want to give you just to show you the ramifications of this war. The price of a ship going through the Panama Canal has gone up by 100 times compared to February of this year, before the war began, to today.
0: Panama Canal.
1: And what's going on is that since the Strait of Hormuz is closed, not open as President Trump says, closed, one of the things that's happening, it's a crisis for shipping companies that would normally use the Strait of Hormuz. So what are the shipping companies doing? You know, this doesn't take a genius to understand. They're looking for other routes, and one of them is to use the Panama Canal. So suddenly, ships are showing up at the Panama Canal in much greater numbers, and they're desperate. They have to make their travel plans work. So the authorities in Panama have said, well, this is a wonderful opportunity. And to give you an example, the average price of a ship going through in February was $55,000, the fee. The latest number, $5+ million. That's 100 times larger. And why is that important for everybody? Beside the obvious, it's going to be inflationary for us. All the goods that are going through there that end up being consumer goods will have to be priced at a higher price to cover the higher cost. That's a direct outcome. If you hadn't made war on Iran, the Strait of Hormuz would have been open as it was before the war. So this is right on the government of the United States. Their decision led to this burden. And because it's only been going on for a few months, the impact on the prices we pay is about to unload itself. It's just as dramatic, for example, as the crazy price of jet fuel, of the diesel fuel, because that also wrapped up in this story.
0: And Professor Wolf, what is important for people to understand about the bond market? I mean, we keep seeing these headlines about bond sell-offs, higher bond yields, lower bond prices. What does this actually mean, and what is important for people to understand, and how this all relates back to the Iran war?
1: The basic law of bonds is this. When the government borrows money, it gives you a piece of paper or an electronic version saying, we owe you $1 million if you've lent the government $1 million. And we will pay you an interest rate, so and so many dollars, twice a year, between now and the time we pay you back. So that's what the deal is. Well, you can buy and sell that IOU. It's negotiable. And so there's a huge market around the world where people and businesses and governments can buy and sell these, what they're called, treasury securities. If the price goes down, you still get the same interest payment, so that means that the percentage goes up. So the price of the bond goes down, the interest goes up. That's the way it works. Now here comes the punchline. If you keep borrowing like there's no end in the world, which is United States behavior, By the way, not just Mr. Trump, although he has violated every commitment he made about getting rid of the national debt. It's gotten larger. Solving the problem, he's made the problem worse. But to be fair, Mr. Biden did his share of this also. This has been a joint project of both parties. They are afraid to tax, so they substitute by borrowing. But what people need to understand is they borrow from the rich. Who else can lend to the government? You have to be either a rich company, a rich government, or a rich individual. And so what's going on is we're collecting interest, that's the job, from all of us, our taxes, which are then delivered to the rich people who've lent to the government. Instead of taxing the rich, which would have gotten you the money, the government could have spent it, end of story, what you've done is borrowed that same money from the rich. The reason the government can borrow from the rich, it's because it didn't tax them. It's the same money, only it's going to the government as a loan rather than a tax payment. For a rich person, this is a no-brainer. Which would you rather have? Pay a tax, say goodbye to the money, or make it a loan, which gets paid back and pays you interest while you wait?
0: And as this interest rate goes up to these people who the government is borrowing from, what does that mean for everyday people, people who are trying to take out mortgages? And how does the government plan to continue paying for this war in Iran as mortgage costs go up, as the cost of borrowing for regular people goes up?
1: Let me answer the second and then the first. What the government is planning, according to Mr. Trump, is a bigger budget deficit in the year coming up than we already have this year. There is an enormous increase in defense spending, or now war spending, that is scheduled, and no comparable increase in revenue. Therefore, we're going to get $1 trillion+ deficit again, as we have had now for several years. So the problem isn't going away, it's getting worse. And now to your first part. Banks in this country, let's take a very simple example. They have a lot of money they want to lend. One place they can lend it to is to human beings who want to buy a home, who borrow a mortgage, we call that. But that's usually a loan for 15, 20, 30 years. Well, the government borrows for 15, 20, or 30 years. And a bank is therefore always comparing, where do I make more money? If the government is deeply in debt and therefore has to pay higher interest rates, the banks are going to move their money away from the mortgage market, make it harder for people to borrow, because they want to put that money to the government. And the simple reason, the government is less dangerous as a borrower than an individual family, which could have a problem. So you're going to squeeze the mortgage market. That's going to hurt everybody thinking about borrowing to buy a home while they fund the government that is increasingly going into debt. It doesn't take any foresight to understand this is not sustainable. This is the behavior of a government which, to parrot Louis the 16th, if I've got that right, who was famous for saying, "Après moi, le déluge." After me comes the catastrophe. We're watching that play out, only it's us this time.
2: Let me ask you about a New York Times piece today, headlined, "Allies grumble U.S. is hindering global economic growth." Trump has eviscerated regulatory barriers for businesses, including the booming artificial intelligence industry, leaned into fossil fuel production. European leaders remain more cautious on AI and other deregulation, more committed to a transition to renewable energy sources like wind and solar power. So if you can talk about the price of oil and what this means for this country and around the world.
1: Yes, the crisis is played out because the Europeans, largely because of pressure from below of the mass of the Europeans, they're not letting the climate issue go. They're saying, and by the way, over the last two or three summers, as we all know, the temperatures of Europe have been record-breaking and deadly for large numbers of their people. So this is an urgently viewed problem. They're demanding long-term solutions, and those include not relying on oil and fossil fuels. Those include conservation. Those include all kinds of measures that are being made more difficult by everything Mr. Trump is doing.
2: In fact, the climate crisis is affecting shipping with a historic drought in Panama that's severely limiting water flows through
1: that's
2: the canal.
1: Right. And that's one of the reasons they're charging more money, because, you know, it is a crazy quilt. This war is not only being lost by the United States, if you're going to be honest, but the reality is it is a moment in which a relatively poor, relatively smaller country is confronting the big elephant in the room, the hegemon, the power country. And the whole world is watching this. And the whole world is wondering, we have developed a dependence on the United States because of the role we played in the world the last 70 years, coming out of World War II when all the other advanced industrial countries were destroyed. We emerged thanks to the Atlantic and Pacific Oceans. We could survive. We inherited the great colonial empires. We became the sole one. That's why we were so rich. That's why we had this explosion in which we fancied ourselves the great American exception. We weren't the exception. We were under exceptional circumstances, which everyone should have understood would never last. But instead of preparing for that, instead of having a plan to deal with the inevitable disappearance of those conditions, we imagined they would last forever, and now we have a government that is actually trying to roll back the inevitable movement of history. We're not going to make America great again because the conditions for doing that aren't here. And all the bombast and all the verbiage doesn't change that. And the reality is being shown to us in Iran by the ability of this country, this little country, to push back effectively.
0: Professor Wolf, you talk about the U.S. as an empire in decline. You also talked about the coming deluge. Where do you see the U.S. economy heading?
1: At this point, we're at what's called a knife edge. Those interest rates go up that we were just talking about, that's a marker for recession. If interest rates go up, people can't afford to buy that car and make the monthly payments or the house. And the inflation means we can't buy as much as we're crunching this economy down. And the irony is, Mr. Trump seems determined to go in that direction, even as the midterm elections are saying to the American people, here is a chance, think about what you're going to do when you vote, given what we've just been talking about.
2: What does Trump gain from this, from his approach? Is it simply personal wealth?
1: No. If I may be allowed, I'm married to a psychotherapist, and so I get tutored from her all the time. This is a psychological problem. It really is. It's denial. He is the theatrical embodiment of we're tough and we're powerful. As you put it in your show right a few moments ago, this behavior of killing those people in the boats in the Caribbean, this violation of every law, of every tradition. You know, here in America, we arrest people for the drug trade, which is what's claimed about them. And we give them a lawyer, and we give them a chance to confront evidence, and we give them a chance to face a judge. And if they're found guilty, we give them a prison sentence. It's not a capital crime in the United States. What are we doing killing people without any legal recourse? What kind of behavior is being this is macho. This is the kind of behavior that we ought to be ashamed of. But it is part of a denial. We are, look what we can do. It's very tragic. But if in the history of the decline of empire, I hate to say it, but it is not unusual that the people caught up in that decline have a very hard time facing it.
2: Well, Richard Wolf, you have set up the next segment for us. Professor of Economics Emeritus at the University of Massachusetts Amherst, and visiting professor here in New York at the New School, co-founder of the journal Rethinking Marxism, author of many books, including Understanding Capitalism. Professor Wolf is also the founder of Democracy at Work. Coming up, Killing at Sea. 1 year ago today, the Trump administration began blowing up small boats in the Caribbean and Eastern Pacific, killing more than 220 people. We'll look at a new investigative documentary from Al Jazeera. We'll be joined by Josh Rushing. Stay with us.

0: Una Canción by Silvio Rodriguez, the great Cuban musician. This is Democracy Now!, democracynow.org, The War and Peace Report. I'm Amy Goodman with Anjali Kamat.
1: A year ago today, September 2nd, 2025, the U.S. bombed a small boat in the Caribbean, killing 9 people on board. 2 survivors clung to the wreckage for 45 minutes, reportedly waving for help, before the U.S. struck again, killing them as well. President Trump posted a grainy video of the first strike on social media, announcing to the world that 11 terrorists had been killed in action. The administration has refused to release video of the second strike on survivors, known as a double-tap strike, but it's been seen by some members of Congress. The bombings have continued for a year, killing more than 220 people across roughly 70 strikes. Last month, the campaign dubbed Operation Southern Sphere was officially retired, but following a brief hiatus, the bombings have resumed. UN experts issued a statement Tuesday demanding an end to the attack, saying, quote, international law does not permit governments to simply murder alleged criminals at sea, just as the police cannot summarily execute people on the street in United States territory.
0: In a new documentary, the investigative team at Al Jazeera's fault lines traveled to St. Lucia and Colombia to meet 2 families who believe their loved ones, both fishermen, were killed at sea by the United States. In a moment, we'll be joined by the film's correspondent, Josh Rushing. But first, an excerpt from the film, Killing at Sea.
2: Normally, when you're going out, they're going all 50, 60 miles. After they explode their boat,
3: yeah,
2: they would come all the way right here and come.
4: Our team at Faultline spent months working with journalists in 6 countries to find families of people believed to have been killed in the strikes.
5: And then, what was the funeral?
4: Most of them did not want to talk publicly. They were afraid of cartels, their own governments, or the Trump administration.
6: My brother Ricky Joseph was murdered by the government of the United States.
4: But in St. Lucia, Ricky Joseph's family was willing to speak with us.
7: I don't get angry about this.
4: They told us he wasn't alone that day. He'd gone to sea with another man, Joseph William, who was known as Nafi.
8: Nafi was a brilliant fisherman. Brilliant fisherman. This is one of my highest paid captains.
4: Cameron Talliam rents boats to local fishermen. Ricky and Nafi were aboard one that day.
8: I tried calling Nafi, and I couldn't get in touch with him. I tried calling him multiple times.
4: Most of these attacks leave behind no evidence. But in this strike, Cameron recognized his boat in video circulating on social media and was able to salvage some of the remains before they sank.
8: When I brought the boat on shore, I realized it had my colors. It had the green on the outside. It had black to the bottom. It had red on the inside. I don't want to believe it's my boat because I cannot believe that I just lose these brilliant guys.
4: Cameron says multiple fishermen told him they saw a drone circulating above the boat before the strike. Ricky's brother Titus says fishermen told him that they saw an explosion in the direction of Ricky and Nafi's boat.
3: Did you talk to other fishermen who saw it?
2: Well, the guys themselves that tell us they saw when the boat ran past them. After a while, this is the explosion. You see a big fire and a big black smoke.
4: What do you miss most about Ricky?
2: I miss everything about him, everything about him. Like I tell you, he's my backbone. Everything is Ricky, Ricky. You understand? Everything is Ricky.
4: Ricky left behind his partner, Lucia, and their 4 children.
2: He was a good father. He would stay without clothes, he would stay without shoes, and his children has everything. He loves being on the sea.
3: Yeah, Ricky.
2: He'll go out to fish. On the weekends, he'll go swim and fish, me and him, the children. He likes to speed up the boat, make us laugh, make us enjoy ourselves. Now she's harder now. Because right now they am the mother, I'm the father.
9: I have to figure out where do I get money to buy books, bags, shoes, send them to school.
6: How will I ever be able to explain to the children? Where did the father go?
4: Nafi left behind two children and an elderly mother he cared for.
10: Well, I would say the person that's most affected is my grandmother. Sometimes she calls me and tells me that she cannot sleep. She keeps on hearing him calling her.
0: An excerpt of the new Al Jazeera Fault Lines documentary, Killing at Sea, telling the story of two fishermen in St. Lucia who are believed to have been killed by the United States. We're joined now in studio by senior correspondent Josh Rushing. He's been a journalist for more than 20 years, former Marine, spokesperson for CENTCOM during the U.S. invasion of Iraq. Welcome to Democracy Now! It's great to have you with us. This is such a painful documentary. As you visit the families of people who are believed to have been killed by the United States, not charged, not tried, and convicted, but blown up at sea on this first anniversary of the beginning of what the U.S. has called Operation Southern Spear.
11: That's right. Thanks for having me, Amy and Anjali. There's a real disconnect between the way the U.S. describes what is happening. They describe it as a war. They describe these people as enemy combatants that are attacking America. They're posting, the only reason we even know that these killings are happening is because they post the videos. So during Operation Southern Spear, which ended in August, we know that there's been more than 60 boat strikes and they killed 221 people, at least. Those are the ones they've told us about. Are there more? We don't know. And there's no way to know because these happen over the horizon with no witnesses. No evidence, and for the families, it's very, very hard for them to confirm whether their loved one's actually been killed in a strike or not. All they know is that their dad, their husband, fishermen, went to sea and didn't come back.
0: And the U.S. announces a strike. That's all
11: they
0: know.
11: Around the same day, yeah. So they're trying to connect the dots, but it's really difficult to actually confirm it. So we had trouble. We wanted to know, okay, who are these enemy combatants of the U.S.? Let's go look at the other side of this war, right? And what we went down and found was something really very, very different. So, for example, one of the families you saw there in St. Lucia, the family of Ricky Joseph, his partner, Lucia, was left with four children. She says that he made about $2,000 a year as a fisherman, and now that's gone, and she's having to support the four kids. So when we found them, there was no electricity. There wasn't much food. They're really struggling to get by. And that's who the U.S. is taking out in these strikes. That's who we found on the other side. And they have no idea that they're enemy combatants. They have no idea that that they're supposedly in a war against the U.S. And just to be really, really clear, they're in boats that are designed to go 50 or 100 miles. Ricky Joseph's boat was 1,500 miles away from the U.S. when they blew it up. And so what we found by actually going down is a very different picture than what the U.S. government seems to be describing here.
1: Josh Rushing, you also had a chance while in St. Lucia to question the Prime Minister, Philip Pierre, about the missing men. Here's a clip.
11: We've been investigating the disappearances of two St. Lucians, Ricky Joseph and Nafi Williams. All evidence points toward their deaths being caused by U.S. boat strike on February 13, 2026. So my question for you, Prime Minister Pierre, what should justice look like in this situation?
12: We requested information from the agencies and we did not get any information as to what happened. We still consider our missing persons case and our own law enforcement are trying their best to see if they can decide what happened. But as far as we are concerned, the United States have given us no information on that issue.
1: Josh, what answers did you get from the U.S. government when you took these questions to them?
11: So we did ask the U.S. government through U.S. Southern Command, the State Department, the White House. Very specific and detailed questions. Were these people involved in the strike? A lot of questions about the legality of the strikes. When they provided answers, they didn't answer any of our specific questions. They wouldn't confirm whether the people we found were involved in strikes. It's unclear, really, if the U.S. government knows who they're killing, to be honest with you. They've never named anyone in any of the strikes.
0: I mean, when you say you went to Southern Command, the State Department, you're not just anyone. Yes, you're a journalist with Al Jazeera for many years, but you were the spokesperson for CENTCOM. You were the spokesperson for General Tommy Franks. So you're a former Marine. Your assessment of what the U.S. government is doing, you know exactly what it means with the kind of answers or non-answers they give you.
11: In the 21 years that have passed since I left the Marines, and I've been at Al Jazeera, things have changed a lot in the military. And what I think at one point I saw as being a spokesperson for the military was my job to hold them open to the public, because they should be transparent. They are the public's military. Has become more of a spin and public relations job rather than public affairs. And that certainly was happening while I was in as well. It's one of the reasons I resigned over the Iraq War and the way that I was used to sell it in ways that were turned out to be dishonest.
0: Do you see the echoes of that right here?
11: Oh, this is Amanda Klassing, the head of Amnesty International in America, told me that this boat strike program is basically the result of, we had the war on drugs, the war on terror. This is kind of the worst of both, and something entirely new. But yeah, I think you can connect the dots going all the way from 9/11 to these boat strikes.
1: And Josh, I want to go to another clip from your documentary, Killing at Sea. You visited the family and friends of a fisherman, Alejandro Carranza, and this is in Colombia, in Santa Marta.
4: For the families of those believed to have been killed, there are a few ways to pursue accountability. So far, just two cases challenging the operation have been filed in court. One goes back to the second strike of the campaign.
13: Can you tell me the story about the last time you or your children heard from Alejandro?
14: He contacted us through a video call saying that he was going fishing. He told me to take good care of yourself. Usually when he left, it would take 3 days, 4 days, and then he would call again, and he never called again.
4: On September 15, 2025, 42-year-old Alejandro Carranza was off the coast of La Guajira, Colombia, when his family said they lost communication with him.
15: People began to whisper that Alejandro might have already died in one of the bombings.
4: His childhood friend was one of the first people to connect his disappearance with a video of a strike posted by President Trump on social media.
15: In the video, you see that there are raised motors. That is a sign that they are drifting and presenting an emergency.
13: What made you think it was Alejandro on that boat?
15: We had no doubt. Time has passed, and we never heard from Alejandro again. The family came out to recognize it, and we as fishermen realized that it was a Colombian boat. That was all the evidence needed to say. What a terrible thing happened to my friend. I can only imagine what it must have felt like. The video where they fire that missile and don't give any time, and it just leaves everything completely destroyed.
1: Josh, this family that you featured in the documentary, they filed a petition Tuesday. They filed a complaint with the Inter-American Commission for Human Rights.
11: They did, saying Alejandro's rights to life and were taken away through this. And it's one of the few kind of legal actions we've seen come out of this. There's so many questions that this raises. Like, for example, in the same month, in December, where they killed multiple people at sea, President Trump pardoned the former president of Honduras, Juan Orlando Hernandez, who's convicted by a U.S. jury of trafficking nearly 500 tons of cocaine into the U.S. and was famous for saying, we're going to shove these drugs up the noses of the gringos. So President Trump decides he walks free while blowing up, in that same month, blowing up these boats at sea.
0: And as they blow up these boats at sea, cocaine trafficking into the United States has increased.
11: There's no evidence that it's gone down or that fentanyl has gone down. And they've really put it on fentanyl, saying that that's what this is about. But fentanyl doesn't come from down there. I asked so many people in St. Lucia about fentanyl, and they said, what's that? Mm. They don't even know.
0: Josh Rushing, the film has dropped today. It's on YouTube.
11: Yes, it can be found now at 8 a.m. this morning, East Coast time.
0: Killing at Sea is the name of the Fault Lines Al Jazeera English documentary. The correspondent, Josh Rushing. We'll link to that documentary also at democracynow.org. Coming up, what is RSS, the Hindu nationalist organization helmed by Mohan Bhagwat, rallied at Madison Square Garden over the weekend as protesters gathered outside. Back in 20 seconds.

0: New York City Palestinian Youth Choir. This is Democracy Now!, democracynow.org. I'm Amy Goodman with Anjali Kamat.
1: Demonstrators gathered outside Madison Square Garden in New York on Saturday to protest against the RSS, a far-right Hindu nationalist paramilitary organization with close ties to India's ruling BJP party and the Indian Prime Minister, Narendra Modi. The leader of the RSS, Mohan Bhagwat, held a rally inside Madison Square Garden to kick off a global speaking tour marking the 100th anniversary of the RSS. The RSS has long sought to turn India from a secular nation into a Hindu state. Earlier this year, the U.S. Commission on International Religious Freedom recommended that the U.S. impose sanctions against the RSS for their, quote, responsibility for and tolerance of violent attacks against religious minorities, including Christians, Dalits, Muslims, and Sikhs. On Monday, nearly 100 political officials in the United States publicly pledged to reject any campaign donations linked to the RSS. They include Indian American Congress members Ro Khanna and Pramila Jayapal, Michigan Senate candidate Abdul Sayed, and New York congressional candidate Brad Lander.
0: Brad Lander joins us now. He recently defeated incumbent Congressman Dan Goldman in the Democratic Party primary for Congress. He was also at the protests against the RSS in New York. And we're joined from Iowa City by Sunita Viswanath, the co-founder of Hindus for Human Rights Action, one of the groups that helped organize the pledge for U.S. lawmakers to reject political money linked to the RSS. The Prime Minister of India, Narendra Modi, is a member of the RSS. Let's begin with our guest in Iowa City. Sunita, if you can just lay out very quickly why you are so concerned about the RSS, what it represents for a global audience, many of whom have never even heard of it.
2: Thank you so much, Amy and Anjali, for having me. I'm Sunita Viswanath, and I am a Hindu progressive organizer against every form of injustice and religious extremism. The RSS, the Rashtriya Swayamsevak Sangh, is not a religious organization. It's a 100-year-old political organization that has birthed and spread this ideology called Hindutva. Its explicitly stated mission, its purpose, is to create a Hindu Rashtra, a Hindu nation, to take the India that is a secular and inclusive democracy and transform it into a country that is just for Hindus, where Muslims, Christians, Sikhs, and other minorities are basically erased, are second-class citizens, or don't exist. This is extremely concerning to anybody who cares about justice and human rights, but especially as a Hindu of conscience, the fact that this is happening in this very cynical way, in the name of my religion, in my name, is the reason that I am this dedicated to mobilizing Hindus to say absolutely no. The RSS and its thousands of affiliate organizations around the world do not represent me.
1: And Sunita, the RSS is an Indian organization, but it has, you know, as you said, chapters across the world and nearly 300 here in the U.S. Can you talk about why you organized this pledge? How much political money is coming that's linked to the RSS into the American political system? Why was it important for lawmakers here to sign this pledge?
2: This ideology, this Hindutva or Hindu nationalist, Hindu supremacist ideology, can be written off as something that's happening in a land far, far away. But there are so many reasons why we should be concerned. India, at this point, has overtaken China in terms of the most populous nation in the world. And so if its democracy falls, that is something that affects the whole world. And Hindutva RSS affiliates, these Hindu right-wing organizations, exist in growing numbers in the diaspora, especially in America. The fact that this pledge that we have announced at the same time as Mohan Bhagwat's tour around the world, the timing is incredible. Over 90 elected officials from coast to coast of America have signed it. They have said that they will not take RSS-affiliated money, Hindutva money, and they have said that they will return that money if they have taken any or redirect it to pro-democracy organizations. When we say RSS-affiliated money, the money that we're talking about, the way that we know how a donation might be RSS affiliated is based on research that has come out of Sciences Po. It's called Seeing the Sun. It's a database. And they have unearthed about 113 RSS affiliated organizations definitely operating in the United States. One of them is the Hindu Republican Council, which boasts Steve Bannon as its co-chair. The linkages between the democracy that is being decimated right here in our country, in America, and the Hindu right and its tentacles all through the diaspora are unmistakable. There were Hindu nationalists who participated in the January 6th attack on the Capitol. So it is imperative that Americans who care about democracy open their eyes to the harm that is being done by Hindu nationalism here in this country and throughout the world.
1: I want to bring in Brad Lander, congressional candidate for Lower Manhattan parts of Brooklyn. Brad, you participated in the protests at Madison Square Garden. You spoke at a press conference before. Why did you sign this pledge? I mean, we have information from an upcoming report that the top 50 Hindu nationalist donors have poured $17 million into the last six election cycles. And it's not just to Republicans. Ro Khanna just said he's going to return $6,000 he got from RSS Link money. Why did you sign this pledge?
3: It's great to be on with the three of you. You know, as Sunita's last point about Steve Bannon makes clear, those of us who care about multi-faith, multi-racial democracy have got to stick together against right-wing, too often fascist forces, you know, here in the United States, like Steve Bannon, in India, like the RSS. And, of course, for me, this goes along with rejecting money from AIPAC as well, trying to, push the U.S. to keep funding Netanyahu's wars. These struggles are linked, and we work together to stand up for multi-faith, multi-racial democracy, Hindus for Human Rights, which Sunita is one of the leaders of, I've worked together with as a proud Jewish New Yorker to stand up for the rights of immigrants right here in New York City. We've done a lot of work together, and so when she reached out to say,
0: Brad,
3: I want to
0: Lander.
3: Tell you about what's going on.
0: Brad, you got arrested as you were trying to defend immigrants at 26 Federal Plaza. Let me ask you something.
3: That's right, twice, actually.
0: Let me ask you something. You likened at the news conference the rally at Madison Square Garden this past weekend to the 1939 Nazi rally that was also hosted at Madison Square Garden.
3: That's right. Yeah, you know, sometimes Madison Square Garden hosts great things like the Knicks championship that brought New Yorkers together. But in 1939, they hosted a Nazi rally with swastikas hung from the banners around a portrait of George Washington. They said they wouldn't do something like that again. And yet here they were hosting Mohan Bhagwat, spouting a similar fascist ideology.
1: And Brad, you know, you've spoken out so much about Israel-Palestine, speaking out as a Jewish New Yorker. What do you see as the similarities between what you're doing on Israel-Palestine and this struggle that we see somebody like Sunita talking about from Hindus for Human Rights?
3: Yeah, I really feel solidarity with Hindus for Human Rights and Sunita. Look, as a Jew, I feel furious when my religion, when my faith, when my history, when my tradition is perverted to support ethnic cleansing or exclusion or supremacy or discrimination. So I speak out about it, and I think it's important for Jews to do that and make clear we're proud of our tradition, of our history. We care about and we fight against anti-Semitism, but we won't let it be warped or weaponized. And so, you know, to hear what's happening with Hindutva, I really feel solidarity for what Sunita's doing, joining with Muslim organizations, with Dalits, with Sikhs, with Christians, to build a multi-faith movement.
0: Brad Lander, I want to thank you for being with us. New York Democratic congressional candidate representing Lower East Side and parts of Brooklyn, and Sunita Viswanath, co-founder of Hindus for Human Rights Action, joining us from Iowa City. That does it for our show. I'll be in Madison, Wisconsin, Saturday night at the Barrymore Theater, and in Chicago for two events Sunday. Details at democracynow.org. I'm Amy Goodman with Anjali Kaunitz.
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5: With news from the BBC World Service with Anne Soy in Nairobi and Rob Young in London.
6: New York City officials have announced a one-year ban on students using artificial intelligence in public elementary and middle schools.
5: The city's mayor, Zoran Mamdani, said children need teachers and human connections in order to learn and grow. We'll look at the move and what led to it.
6: As funding for humanitarian relief work drops, we look at how big organizations in the field want to make their work more effective.
5: And more than a month since tens of thousands of migrants crossed from Morocco into the Spanish enclave of Ceuta, thousands remain. We look at the pressure this is putting on the Spanish government. But first, a bulletin of the latest world news.

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1: Contentious election cycle, polarized electorate, slurs bandied about. 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On the next Snap Judgment, vote for El Hadi. 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
6: I'm Steve Inskeep. Boaters on the biggest lake in British Columbia discovered a new island. They were shocked, and even more shocked, when it disappeared. A missing island. Scientists have now relocated it. It seems to be a kind of carpet of trees longer than a football field and woven together. That mass of trees broke off from the shoreline, and it floats. It's made of wood. It's like a ship made by accident. It's Morning Edition.
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6: 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I'm Steve Inskeep.
7: And I'm Michelle Martin. Good morning. One of the greatest jazz singers of her generation has died. Cassandra Wilson was 70 years old.

0: I mean, the Monkees, right? I mean, the fact that you can go from Hank Williams and Neil Young to the Monkees, that's a wow. So, you know, she was from Jackson, Mississippi. How do you think that influenced her sound?
1: Very deeply. You know, Jackson is a southern city, of course, and it's historically a musical crossroads. It's a place where you get Delta blues and country music and gospel and jazz all in convergence. And that was Cassandra Wilson. You know, she carried that blended sensibility of American music with her, even during all those years that she lived in the Northeast working with those great New York jazz musicians.
0: Hard to sum it up in just a few seconds, but what will Cassandra Wilson's legacy be?
1: Well, you know, with her repertoire and with her instincts, she really changed the idea of what a jazz vocalist can do and how they can do it, you know. And it's hard to see there being artists like Norah Jones or Liz Wright in the jazz space without her. And, you know, she also had influences on neo-soul, people like Corinne Bailey Ray and Erykah Badu, and Americana. You know, I now hear it in artists like Rhiannon Giddens and Alison Russell.
0: All right, have to leave it there for now. That's Nate Janin. He's a music critic and the editorial director at member station WRTI. Nate, thank you. This is NPR News.
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0: Welcome to the newsroom. I'm Janet Jalil. The UN warns that a supersized El Nino will last into February, bringing even more heat waves, droughts and floods.
1: This El Nino will affect the food that you take every day, the water you have access to and the prices you pay for everything.
0: Britain's new Prime Minister and France's President hold their first talks today, with illegal crossings high on the agenda. This comes as the BBC investigates a rising use of mega dinghies.
2: The boat is looking quite overloaded now. Its black sides are becoming increasingly submerged in the water.
0: 66 years after the Sharpeville massacre in apartheid-era South Africa,
3: we heard gunshots coming from behind us. People were lying on the ground. Some were trying to get up, but the police were just shooting at them.
0: Survivors begin a legal fight for justice. And as robo-taxis come to London, our correspondent tries one out. That's after this bulletin.
4: BBC News with Neil Nunes. The head of the World Meteorological Organization has called on governments to take action now to tackle the effects of an exceptionally strong El Nino. The climate phenomenon is expected to intensify in the coming months, bringing droughts and flooding to many parts of the world. Celeste Salo said governments needed to plan for intense heat waves and changing rainfall. Here's our climate reporter Esme Stallard.
5: When we measure El Niños, what we're looking at is the temperature of the surface of the Pacific in a specific area. Typically, if we get temperatures above 0.5 degrees more than average over five consecutive three overlapping months, that is an El Niño. We're currently at 2 degrees. That's a measure of a strong El Niño, and the temperatures are continuing to rise. Some models are running at 4 degrees above average, which would make this unprecedented, the strongest El Niño that we will have seen since records began.
4: Wildfires burning in Indonesia are spreading toxic haze across Southeast Asia. Millions of people have been affected by worsening air quality, including in Malaysia and the Philippines. Many Indonesian schools are closed, and thousands of people have been admitted to hospital with breathing problems. Most of the fires are on the island of Borneo. Lisa Tambunan is in Jakarta.
6: This is affecting the health of the residents on the island, with the health ministry reporting a rise in respiratory infections, with more than 50,000 cases between July and August, and 12,000 of this and more are children under the age of 5. And the haze is also so concentrated in some areas that it's affecting visibility, with the government saying some areas recording under 1 kilometer visibility.
4: Spain's prime minister says there's no solid evidence that Morocco orchestrated a mass influx of migrants into the North African territory of Ceuta. Pedro Sanchez told Parliament no one foresaw the crossing of more than 70,000 people over the border in July, and that other state actors had been ruled out.
7: No one has been able to determine if there were social media profiles linked to Moroccan social protest movements or the states of Morocco, Russia or Israel. For now, this has been disregarded by our intelligence services.
4: The Israeli army says it's investigating after troops opened fire in a Palestinian village in the occupied West Bank, killing two teenagers. Local Palestinian officials told the BBC the youths were shot as they tried to stop Israeli settlers stealing sheep in an area that has seen repeated settler attacks. The army said it had been providing support to an Israeli citizen to retrieve lost livestock. There's been a huge upsurge in violence by Israeli settlers against Palestinians. BBC News. Human rights groups in Sudan have warned that food is being used as a weapon of war after two trucks carrying UN supplies were hit in an airstrike in South Kordofan State. One person was killed and 50 tons of food destroyed. Rights groups says attacks on humanitarian workers and the blocking of food supplies could amount to war crimes and crimes against humanity. Kenya's President William Ruto has ordered a crackdown on foreigners running small businesses. He told trade officials to start enforcing the directive next week, though he gave no details on what action they will take. Mr. Ruto said immigrants should not be allowed to run small shops reserved for local people. Thomas Mukwana reports from Nairobi.
8: According to the United Nations High Commissioner for Refugees, Kenya is home to nearly 636,000 migrants from neighboring countries, such as Somalia, South Sudan, and the Democratic Republic of Congo. Neighboring Tanzania made a similar declaration in June 2025. The Kenyan government at the time said it was a violation of the East African Community Agreements that guarantee free movement of people and trade among its 8 member states. Mr. Ruto's pledge comes as he prepares to face the electorate to seek a second term in office next year.
4: China has criticized a new law brought in by France which imposes a levy on so-called fast fashion items. As of Tuesday, a fee of up to $14 will be charged on items of clothing which are produced in high volumes and which are so cheap that they're not worth repairing. Beijing described this as clearly discriminatory. A spacecraft set to explore Mercury is beginning its arrival today. The BepiColombo mission was launched in 2018 by European and Japanese space agencies. Later this year, 2 probes will separate and begin a scientific investigation to produce a detailed map. BBC World News.
0: Hello, you're listening to The Newsroom with me, Janat Jalil. Our planet is already experiencing frequent record heat waves, droughts and floods because of man-made climate change. Now scientists say they think that will be exacerbated even further by a natural recurring weather pattern, El Niño, that causes surface temperatures to rise in the Pacific Ocean. The latest data shows it could be the strongest one for more than 70 years and last until at least February next year. The head of the UN, Antonio Guterres, said that El Niño was being supersized before our eyes, with the world in the danger zone of even more extreme weather. The data was released by the World Meteorological Organization. Its Secretary General is Professor Celeste Salo.
1: Because we live in a globalized world with a globalized economy, this El Niño will affect the food you take every day, the water you have access to, and the prices you pay for everything. And that is why we are not only warning, but calling to action in advance.
0: Well, we're joined by our climate and science reporter, Esme Stallard. And Esme, a stark warning there.
9: Absolutely. This is a very clear direction from the WMO, a group of scientists from around the world that study our weather patterns, saying that governments need to prepare for these extreme weather events. There are some countries that are already starting to feel the effects. So wetter season within China, more typhoons. They've already had 4 this year, which have left nearly 200 dead. Peru has already declared an emergency across 40% of its area. And we know the US has sent down a military aid vessel to Peru to provide additional technical equipment and medical assistance. And as of today, the Panama Canal Authority has reduced the number of ships passing through the area over concerns about lower rainfall, which could drop water levels. And of course, as we heard there from Professor Salau, the impact of that, even if you're not within that region, is that it can disrupt global trade.
0: And she's talking about El Niño being the strongest in 70 years. Is that partly because of man-made climate change? Are the two fueling each other? Because El Niño is a natural weather pattern, but is climate change also causing El Niño to get stronger?
9: This is a really good question. At the moment, the science is very uncertain on this. There is not clear evidence that climate change is driving El Niño. So that is something that is being looked at because, as you say, this is one of the strongest that we've seen since records have begun. Just to put that into context, but El Niño will be declared when the average temperatures in the Pacific, in a specific part of the Pacific, are 0.5 degree higher than normal over an extended period. We're already at more than 2 degrees, and the models are off the charts. They're predicting potentially 4 degrees out to February next year. And so that is why there is such intense concern. And obviously that is on top of the background heating that we're getting. So if you are in a part of the world where El Niño will dry up temperatures, I'm thinking India, for example, this is just another battle to be facing on top of climate change. But that link between them isn't quite clear yet.
0: And scientists are asking governments to prepare. How?
9: So a number of different methods. WMO has said this is their biggest, or one of their biggest mobilisations of their members. So WMO is made up of lots of different meteorological organisations. So they are ramping up the amount of funding and also the amount of output they're doing. So they're giving clearer forecasts about potentially extreme weather events and also encouraging governments to put aside funding and technical assistance to help those communities that will be most affected by these extreme weather events.
0: Esme, thank you. Esme Stallard there. Well, the Indonesian government is warning that the country's air quality crisis could worsen even further as El Niño fuels even drier conditions. Hundreds of wildfires are continuing to burn in six provinces across the country. Efforts are intensifying to contain the toxic haze, which has pushed air pollution to hazardous levels and forced thousands of schools to close. This woman lives in the Kalimantan region of the island of Borneo.
10: We hope that it rains soon. The students in various parts of East Kalimantan are being made to study at home, so we hope the weather recovers and the fires stop. The government has done all it can, but we still have fires deeper in the forest. So now we just pray.
0: With more on the latest developments, here's our correspondent in Jakarta, Lisa Tambunan.
11: Fires are occurring on the islands of Sumatra and Kalimantan, and most of the hotspots are in Kalimantan. There are thousands of hotspots emitting a lot of fire and haze, with the majority in West Kalimantan and Central Kalimantan. The air quality has become extremely hazardous to human health. Over there, readings can reach up to 600, and sometimes at several points during the day, even over 800. And air quality above 100 is already unhealthy. So we can see the staggering numbers, and on social media, lots of people are posting about the limited visibility that they're experiencing in their neighborhoods. And this is also affecting flights due to very low visibility, and where flights are either delayed or redirected. It's also affecting daily activities for schools, where students are now resorting to online classes. And because of this toxic haze, there have been a rising number of respiratory infections, with the health ministry reporting over 50,000 cases between July and August. And over 12,000 of these cases are of children under the age of 5. And this has been going on for weeks. The health ministry and the government are noting that September might be an even more challenging time as El Niño is peaking. El Niño is not the main cause of this, but it is exacerbating fires and the haze due to the dry conditions.
0: Lisa Tambunan. You're listening to the newsroom from the BBC World Service. France's President Macron has become the first foreign leader to hold talks with Britain's new Prime Minister Andy Burnham in Downing Street. The two leaders have much to discuss today, including Ukraine, the Middle East, and the small boats carrying migrants that continually arrive in Britain from France, despite the authorities' efforts to stop them. But it's not just a political visit, one that's also steeped in symbolism, with France loaning a nearly 1,000-year-old tapestry that depicts a famous battle between the two nations in 1066, when the Norman king, William, sailed from France to claim the English throne. At a viewing with King Charles and Mr. Burnham, President Macron extolled the bond between the two nations, which he said was as close as the threads in the Bayeux tapestry.
12: Long live culture. Long live the friendship between France and the United Kingdom. Longue vie à l'entente cordiale et longue vie à l'entente amicale.
0: The British Prime Minister, for his part, thanked France for the loan of the Bayeux tapestry and cracked a joke about the similarities between King William, who was of Nordic descent, and his own recent takeover as a former mayor in Northern England.
13: A tapestry that shows a new leader emerging from a northern territory, travelling to the south of England in search of the crown. Something, clearly, that couldn't happen today.
0: Well, with both leaders clearly intent on moving on from the tensions caused by the Brexit referendum when Britain voted to leave the European Union 10 years ago, I asked our UK political correspondent, Rob Watson, what their talks would focus on.
14: The main issue on the agenda, certainly for Britain, is this issue of boat crossings, because opinion polling here suggests it is a massive issue for British people. They just don't like the idea that people could come over in boats. You don't know who they are, how many they are. And so this is something that Britain has long wanted France to take action over. Now, that the current government says it's getting excellent cooperation from France, and that

0: in diplomacy and international affairs, and that most recently he's been the champion of Manchester for 10 years as the mayor of Greater Manchester. So making that step up to looking at statecraft, looking at international relations, was seen very much as a challenge. And look, it's worth pointing out, of course, this will be the sixth, I mean, can you believe it, the sixth British Prime Minister that President Macron will have met, saying something about the political turbulence this side of the Channel. But I guess the good news for Mr. Burnham is that on issues like the Middle East, on issues like Ukraine, which are massively important to both France and to Britain, there'll be a considerable agreement. Some tension perhaps on Britain's desire to get closer to the European Union without actually rejoining it. That will of course continue to be a source of friction between the two countries.
1: Rob Watson. Well, as Rob was saying, one of the issues being discussed by the two leaders is the daily crossing by small boats across the Channel. A BBC investigation has found criminal groups who illegally smuggle people to the UK from France are running low on small boats. Gang members have told BBC sources that rival factions are now having to work together to load migrants onto fewer, bigger vessels. They're also charging them more. With the number of crossings currently at a six-year low, British ministers have credited the French police for intercepting more attempts. Our correspondent in France, James Waterhouse, looks at how the people smugglers are being forced to adapt.
2: The sense we're getting is that officers have become more efficient in preventing launches, but that hasn't quashed the desires of migrants still wanting to make this journey, and the motivations of the gangs looking to help them across this dangerous waterway. During a low morning tide on the deep beach at Gravelin near Dunkirk, a group of a dozen or so migrants emerge from the dunes and walk, not run, towards the warm shallows of the English Channel. A taxi boat, a small boat that's departed from Belgium, then approaches them, as do we.
3: Where are you from?
4: Afghanistan.
3: Afghanistan. Why are you going to the UK? Why UK? Why not go legally? Why do it like this? Very dangerous.
2: The boat is looking quite overloaded now. Its black sides are becoming increasingly submerged in the water. They're now trying to inch back to my right to pick up another group of people.
3: Good morning. Where are you from?
5: Afghanistan.
3: Afghanistan. Are you waiting for another boat?
5: No.
3: Was that the boat you were hoping?
5: Yeah.
3: Is it going to come back for you?
5: We don't know.
3: You don't know?
5: Yeah, we don't know nothing.
3: No. Why are you making such a dangerous journey?
5: Punjabi.
3: Yeah, Punjabi. What do you want to do in the UK? Work? I mean, we know a few of the guys speak English. I think they're choosing not to engage.
2: And if you pan along the beach, you can see the shoreline scramble. There are NGOs, humanitarian groups who have rushed here, where there are police looking on. Officers here argue they are prevented from intervening once boats are in the water over fears of people drowning, but claim they're now intercepting two-thirds of them before that point. Although British officials have long been frustrated with this French reluctance and would like their neighbours to at least adopt a more case-by-case approach.
3: The belief from people you speak to in the camps is that they want to get a job, they want to get employment, and they want to apply for asylum and get it. They want the means to work and live. And I think that is one of the big pulls for the UK, but also a shared language, and also people already having friends and family in the UK.
2: After 3 hours, 5 collections and 0 police interventions, the small boat ventures out into the world's busiest shipping lane. All 82 people on board make it to the UK. But the people smugglers are frustrated. Some have told our sources that they're running low on boats. The largest migrant camp further up coast, it's emptier. More people are staying closer to the beach to boost their chances of crossing, which means, according to charity worker Angel Vettorello, they can't access humanitarian aid.
6: I don't think that people are understanding what is really happening here, which means hundreds of families, of children living outside, far away from help from the state, facing dangers, obviously from the gangs, but also from the police, and what they want is to cross to find a new life.
2: We've been to the camp on several occasions, but this time there was a perceptible unease.

0: That discomfort would turn into confrontation when one gang member started repeatedly throwing rocks at us from close range. We got away sharpish in the car.
1: We just had to drive to the hospital because Cole, our cameraman, got hit by a rock. There was a man who was in what looked like a new tracksuit. We think he was one of the smugglers who didn't like us having a camera. Pole got hit just above his eyebrow. It's left quite a nasty dent.
0: Pole would end up having stitches, but we left Northern France in no doubt of the still strong motivations to reach the UK illegally. And for the people smuggling gangs, that still means money and a need to evolve.
2: James Waterhouse reporting. The Sharpeville massacre in South Africa was one of the darkest moments in the fight against the apartheid government, when police opened fire on thousands of peaceful black demonstrators protesting against racist laws. Nearly 70 of them died. Yet, thanks to an indemnity law passed a year after the killings, none of the perpetrators were ever prosecuted. Now, 66 years after the massacre, survivors and relatives of those killed are challenging the apartheid-era law, which they say has stopped them from getting justice. Overturning it could pave the way for victims to seek compensation and restitution. Pumza Fulani reports.
3: Heaps of rubbish are piling up around the township. It scarcely looks like the home of a historic fight against apartheid laws. We're in Sharpeville, south of Johannesburg. It's a township slowly crumbling. Here, on the 21st of March in 1960, at least 69 people were killed by state police while demonstrating against the racist apartheid regime.
4: Abraham was only 20 years old at the time and still bears the scars of that day. A bullet is still lodged in his spine and he has a gentle limp from a gunshot to the leg.
5: The life we were living under apartheid was a life of oppression. If you were from Sharpeville, you could not go outside its vicinity without a pass. We ended up planning to march to the police station in the morning. Then there was some friction between us and the police, and we saw a stone being thrown into the police station. All hell broke loose. That is when they started shooting.
4: He and more than 200 people were injured, and recent estimates by South African researchers say the number of those who died from that incident could be as much as 91. Another survivor, Lazarus, now 90 years old, takes me to the cemetery where most of those who died are buried. Their graves form one long row. He tells me he needs time to compose himself, his eyes filling with tears.
6: We heard gunshots coming from behind us. We hid inside the store, peeping to see what was happening outside. People were lying on the ground. When we looked out again, we saw that some were trying to get up, but the police were just shooting at them. Others were using machetes to strike the heads of people who were still moving.
4: The Indemnity Act 61, passed by the apartheid government in the aftermath of the shooting, protected the police from having any criminal charges or civil claims made against them by victims or their relatives. That law remains in the country's statute books. Now, South Africa's Lawyers for Human Rights, a local NGO, alongside UK-based firm Lee Day, are bringing a court action to have that law repealed.
7: What the community is looking for is basically reparations that could enable their healing.
4: One of the lawyers on the case, Shane Tracy, explains.
7: They feel that South Africa and the government are quick to celebrate what happened on the day and the aftermath of all of that, but nothing real has been done to assist their healing.
4: Part of their court application includes getting a class action certified. If approved, this means that for the first time, dozens of victims could collectively sue the state and possibly even have criminal charges brought against the perpetrators. The government told the BBC it has supported apartheid victims over the years and will continue to do so, but does not oppose survivors and families pursuing legal remedies. For many in the community of Sharpeville, the scars of the past remain, and so people here hope that restitution will help heal decades of lingering trauma.
5: It would make us very happy. At the end of the day, apartheid is dead and buried. A win would bring complete healing, not just for us, but for future generations as well.
2: And that report was by Phumza Fulani. The global giant Uber, which provides a platform connecting drivers with their customers, has announced it will cut more than 3,000 jobs worldwide, around 10% of the global workforce. Uber said it was shutting down its entire operation in Uganda and Nigeria just months after leaving Tanzania. According to some drivers, it gave them just 10 minutes notice before cutting them off, leaving them without work or any compensation. Doyin Olabeka is the founder of the Cake Lieutenant in Nigeria's largest city, Lagos. She relies on Uber to deliver her cakes in good condition.
8: They make logistics very easy for me. All you need to do is just get on the app, look for a driver, and then they get my order right to my customers. Customer service is very, very important. And that's why I was really devastated today when I heard that they left Nigeria. Uber did not give a reason why they left. They just cut us on our way. I'm sure that every business owner is feeling the same way I'm feeling.
2: But while Uber is pulling out of many African countries, it's venturing into new areas elsewhere. From today, Londoners will be able to hail an Uber robo-taxi where cars drive themselves. There will still be a human at the wheel on standby, but as our technology editor Zoe Kleinman explains, there are still a few issues which need to be sorted out.
9: So there are three main challenges, I think, facing the industry. The first one is obviously the technology itself. You know, companies like Wave, which are British tech companies, have been working on this for the best part of 10 years because they're not pre-programmed. They're taking data from what's happening around the car in real time and then using AI to process that data and come up with actions, you know, in real time on the spur of the moment as to what that car should do in response. Then you've got regulations. So here in the UK, we've got that responsibility shared between the government and the local agency. So in the case of London, Transport for London. So first of all, these companies have to get a license from the Department for Transport, which Uber has now done. It's the first company to do that. And secondly, it then needs permission from Transport for London to operate. Otherwise, it can't charge a fare for the rides. And that is still underway. And Transport for London is still supposed to be issuing guidelines about how these companies. It's a really fierce market, by the way, and the authorities are being cautious about this. You know, somebody said to me, if there's a robo-taxi doing things wrong on the road, it's not like somebody can knock on the window and have a word with them and ask to see their license. You know, once they're out there, they're out there, and so they want to get this right. And the third part of this puzzle is manufacturing. So at the moment, these cars are fitted out with tech. Uber, for example, is fitting out Wave tech into Ford Mach-E cars, but they want to have their own cars. They want to have their own bespoke cars rolling around on the streets, and somebody has to make those, and so that's in itself a massive design process, and so these companies are partnering with various other manufacturers now to try and make that happen. But again, you know, they don't exist, so there's got to be prototyping and testing. That's taking a while as well, so it's not a very quick process.
2: Zoe Kleinman. And some breaking news this hour. The American trailblazing feminist activist Gloria Steinem has died. She was 92. She gained widespread recognition for her undercover reporting as a Playboy bunny in the 1960s. We'll have more on her life and legacy in our next programme in a couple of hours' time. That's it for now from this edition of The Newsroom.
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12: BBC News with Ron Brown. The head of the World Meteorological Organization has warned that governments must prepare for an exceptionally strong El Niño, which could last until early next year. Celeste Saulo said the heat in the Pacific Ocean was exceeding anything previously recorded. She said leaders needed to plan for intense heat waves and changing rainfall. Wildfires burning in Indonesia are spreading toxic haze across Southeast Asia. Millions of people have been affected by worsening air quality, including in Malaysia and the Philippines. Spain's Prime Minister says there's no solid evidence that Morocco orchestrated the mass influx of migrants into the North African territory of Ceuta. Pedro Sanchez told Parliament no one foresaw the crossing of more than 70,000 people in July. Rights groups in Sudan have warned that food is being used as a weapon of war after trucks carrying UN supplies were hit by an airstrike in South Kordofan state. More than 50 tons of food was destroyed and one person was killed. Kenya's President William Ruto has ordered a crackdown on foreigners running small businesses. He said immigrants should not run small shops reserved for locals. The Israeli army says it's investigating after troops opened fire in a Palestinian village in the occupied West Bank, killing two young Palestinians. Local officials said the teenagers had been trying to stop settlers stealing sheep. Russia says it will close German cultural centres in a growing row about an attempted drone attack on Leipzig airport. Germany has blamed Moscow for last month's attack. China has criticised a new French law which imposes a levy on so-called fast fashion items. A fee of up to $14 will be charged on mass-produced clothes that are so cheap they're not worth repairing. Many fast fashion brands are Chinese. Beijing has called on France to withdraw the legislation. BBC News.
13: Is the US backlash against data centres actually a Chinese psyop? When tens of thousands of migrants tried to enter a Spanish enclave one day back in July, was it because of Russia and Israel? Were the Russians behind an attempted drone attack on a German airport? Or was it a German false flag operation, as Moscow says? There's finger-pointing and accusations of foreign intervention in all directions right now. And everyone's denied everything. Is this real life, or is it just fantasy? From the BBC, I'm Tristan Redman in London. And today on The Global Story, are cries of foreign interference the new political playbook? Or is everyone just really getting up in everyone else's business? Mariana Spring, so great to have you back. You haven't been on the show for a little while, so could you reintroduce yourself, please, for listeners?
14: I can. I am the BBC's social media investigations correspondent, which means I spend a lot of my time digging into what's popping up on social media feeds and why, everything from conspiracy theories to disinformation and trolls and algorithms and all the good slash bad stuff.
13: Well, Mariana, we are here today to talk about three stories which are united by one thing. They all include accusations of foreign intervention. Now, some of these accusations have solid evidence behind them. Some of them live more in the realms of misinformation, or at least accusations of misinformation. So we've called on you to help us decipher what's actually going on, whether there's a theme or even a strategy emerging globally at the moment here when it comes to accusations of foreign intervention. Some of these stories are in the real world. Some of them are more in the online world. Let's start with the most online of these three stories. So Elon Musk company X has accused China of being involved with online misinformation about data centers. What's actually going on here? Talk us through it.
14: When it comes to data centres in general, there's been quite a lot of noise, not just in the US, but actually in lots of different countries, including in the UK, about the impact that they could have on local areas, whether people want them, are they hot and noisy and very bad for the environment, and all sorts of valid concerns that people have. But there have also been accusations that misinformation or exaggerated claims are flying around online, and this very specific accusation here, made by Elon Musk and confirmed by X, is that accounts that are connected to China in some way have been deliberately posting content, propaganda as we call it, AI content that is negative about AI data centers in English to affect, say, an American audience. So to encourage them to dislike data centers, which I guess if you follow that argument through, the broader accusation is this benefits China because China don't want us to have lots of data centers because then it stops our kind of AI capacity and capability. And X specifically said that its safety team, quote, identified a bot farm of approximately 200,000 accounts. Within this farm, we found 200 accounts posting in a manner that could manipulate a legitimate debate about American AI and energy policy.
13: Is that a lot or a little?
14: So in the relative scheme of the number of accounts on X, that is not very many. We do know that a very small number of accounts can have a very disproportionate impact on conversation. We know around the pandemic and when it comes to health misinformation, often a very small number of, say, anti-vaccine accounts have been able to have a huge amount of traction. They can get millions and millions of views, likes. So it's not out of the realms of possibility that this small number of accounts could be impacting the conversation. The allegation here is that these are bot farms or inauthentic accounts, and it's often a lot harder these days, it didn't used to be, but it is these days, for inauthentic accounts to grow their reach as effectively as they used to be able to, not least because there are loads of influencers and real people looking to do the same thing and who are usually better at it than someone pretending to be, say, an American, but actually they're in China.
13: So a division of X called Global Government Affairs has posted a couple of the examples of what they say are the posts, the slopaganda. Can I steal that a phrase?
14: Yeah, of course you can.
13: Slopaganda. Now, one of the examples here, I wonder if you can just talk us through it.
14: So the post that you can see, which has been shared by the Global Affairs team at X, I mean, if I saw this account, I would almost immediately think it was a bot. It's giving bot. Like, it's got lots of numbers after its name. It's not got a photo of a real person. There's no actual caption. Instead, it's just got a link to an article. And then it's got this kind of AI-generated cartoon that says data centers get subsidized while we foot the bill. And then you've got some people who are really worried with their electricity bill saying, we're paying for this. And then you've got a presumably sort of boss of the data centers with a cigar in his mouth holding loads of bags of money.
13: With dollar signs. Yeah.
14: So it's like, it's a very sort of traditional like villain cartoon.
13: Yes.
14: But crucially, I think that both of these posts, X have not, they've cropped out or you cannot see the reach of the post. And some of these profiles appear to have been taken down. So finding the original post is very tricky and or impossible. And also there's quite a lot of telltale signs that these are bot accounts. What I would say is, and what I think is the trend of foreign influence, if you do a sort of potted history of how bot farms work, like back in sort of 2016, 2017, most of the accounts that were identified as bots, whether that was, you know, accounts that were affiliated with China or Russia or whichever hostile state, you know, pick your fighter type thing, those profiles would often put out a load of content, spammy content, and it would be deliberately divisive, and the whole kind of goal was to sow division. Because it was a kind of novel technique at that time, it was perhaps a bit harder for people to spot. It's now very obvious to people if an account like doesn't really have a backstory, doesn't really have a cohesive identity, which is a positive thing. And I think we're all a lot better at discerning whether an account is authentic or not. So usually now what you see is that inauthentic accounts hop on pre-existing conversations. Like there are real American accounts that are posting against data centers.
13: And there is a real conversation about AI data centers. I was speaking a few months ago with a journalist from Ohio who was telling me there are big concerns in her state about how much electricity it's using, how much water it's using, and the fact that it takes up huge amounts of resources and space but doesn't actually provide that many jobs. And that's part of the conversation that's taking place in Ohio right now.
14: And this has been one of the criticisms of the accusations made about bot farms, is that actually what then the suggestion is, oh, all of this conversation about AI data centers and criticizing them is inauthentic, it's not real. And that's not the case, because we know that there are real American people who are concerned about this, who are campaigning against this, who are worried about it. So two things can be true, which is there can be these inauthentic accounts, and we know that China is known for running bot accounts and networks of bot accounts on Twitter. And that can be true, that they are co-opting or adding to that conversation. It can also be true that real people are posting about it. But the problem is it's often simplified down into, is it foreign interference or not? And I think the question of whether it's interference comes down to a wider discussion about impact, right? It's like, how can you prove that the post from those 200 accounts actually affected the conversation? You can point towards their traction and reach. X haven't been entirely transparent about their traction and reach.
13: Yeah.
14: And when it comes to these kinds of networks, while you can identify patterns of behaviours and telltale signs about inauthentic accounts, you ultimately often rely on the social media companies themselves coming out to say, we've removed this network of accounts, we've done X, Y, or Z, we've found they're doing X, Y, or Z. And so I think you've got an interesting situation here where X is coming out to make a point about the way that China, say, is trying to influence an online conversation. X's boss is Elon Musk, who has previously expressed support for Donald Trump. He's also obviously very interested in AI because Grok exists on X and he's frequently posted about it all the time and he's interested in technological development. Obviously, he could be and would be concerned that the conversation is manipulated around this and that people are really opposed to AI data centers and that could slow the growth of AI and everything else. Again, all valid, those are like valid political debates. The question for me here is that there are lots of examples on X of where accounts that could be affiliated with a whole number of hostile states are co-opting conversations, and are X calling out those examples as readily?
13: Okay. Well, let's move on to foreign intervention story number two, which is one that you've been digging into on your hit podcast, Top Comment, get it wherever you listen. It's the story of the migrant crisis in Ceuta, which is the enclave in North Africa, which belongs to Spain but is surrounded by Morocco. So the latest development, Mariana, this week is that Spain's Prime Minister Pedro Sanchez has accused Israel and Russia of being involved in that massive influx of migrants into Ceuta that we saw at the end of July. So Sanchez told the Spanish radio station Cadena SER, he said, it's clear that if Russia gets involved in spreading misinformation on this issue, or if Israel also spreads misinformation on this issue while criticizing the Spanish government, then it's not because they're concerned about migration in Spain or in Europe, but rather because of the political positions that we are taking. You've been digging into all of this. Like, what have you found out, Mariana?
14: So I think there's two different things going on when it comes to the Ceuta crisis and the role that social media has played in what happened. So after there was this huge influx of migrants trying to arrive in Ceuta and, you know, more than 100 people drowned and there were serious tensions between Spain and Morocco.
13: All of which are very real.
14: All very real. After that, there were immediately kind of cries of, this has been not just inflamed by, but almost caused or started by hostile state actors posting misinformation on social media. Now, in terms of what I've investigated and what I've found, there's been a lot of content posted about Ceuta for a while on social media. It's not new. It predates this happening. And it's a place where young Moroccan people have been encouraged to travel before. What appeared to happen is over a period of time in the summer, there was a real ruling that happened in Spain, which said that if you arrive in Ceuta, you have to be essentially processed and there'll be a discussion about your reasons for arriving in Ceuta if you don't have a valid reason to, say, seek being a refugee.
13: Mm-hmm.
14: You will then be returned to wherever you've come from. The problem with this misinformation is that people interpreted it as, oh, because this has to be sort of processed, that means that actually I can make my case and I can then stay and I can then travel to mainland Europe. So this is kind of, whereas actually the reality is that nearly all of the people who arrived in Ceuta have been or will be returned to Morocco, unless there is, you know, a threat to their life or some other reason that they've got to, you know, they're being persecuted for
13: example. So essentially there was a misunderstanding of a change in Spanish law.
14: Or a kind of, not even necessarily change in law, but just a kind of change in processes around the law, I guess.
13: Mm-hmm.
14: And the suggestion was that if you swam specifically, they would have to do it in that way. And the issue was is that once this happened, it then started to go viral on social media in lots of different places, like Facebook groups where people post about migrating to Europe and Ceuta, but then also this kind of very viral, well, very active network of accounts on Instagram. And these accounts were posting what we described on Top Comment as mirage content, like content that makes it look really easy to arrive in Ceuta, makes the swim look really straightforward, makes the process look really easy, aspirational content.
13: Shop window.
14: Yeah, aspirational content that's like, great, if you go here, you're going to have it's your route to mainland Europe, and there you go. And the accounts posting this, I've seen no evidence to suggest that they are pro-Russian accounts or in any way connected to any other kind of hostile state. Instead, these accounts, when I message them as myself, appear to be mainly based in Morocco, some in Spain, but people who are real people, essentially encouraging others to travel to Ceuta. And in order to investigate this further, I set up my own burner account, dummy account, which was purporting to be a young Moroccan man looking to travel to Ceuta. And what I found when I was running this account, Mohammed, that followed a lot of these profiles and engaged with their content, was yes, that I was offered advice for money. In this case, they were offering me advice about how to sort of hide in or travel through sewers close to where the sea is and where the border is, and that you could then travel to Ceuta in some way.
13: But no evidence of any involvement of Russia, no evidence of any involvement of Israel. So what is Pedro Sanchez basing the claim that Russia and Israel are somehow involved? What's he basing that on?
14: So what he's talking about, and what there is evidence of, is that after this happened, the huge influx of people trying to cross and people losing their lives in the sea, after that happened, there were then new narratives online. And there were people who are very anti-immigration, posting and using this as an example, often making valid points about concerns around influxes of, you know, migrants to places where there's not capacity to look after, to house them, for them to set up their lives, etc. And there are lots of people with political motive. But that political discourse then got co-opted by accounts that benefit from, and we know this is how foreign interference tends to work, just inflaming wider discourse about something that is already very inflammatory. So you found that quite a lot of these profiles were then posting, and, you know, some of them were what we would consider sort of bot accounts, like accounts that aren't being honest about who they are. But quite a few of these accounts are also like quite explicitly sort of pro-Russia or pro-Israel, and are just posting about this stuff. So I think that, well, what he's saying is fundamentally true in terms of these profiles inflaming the wider discourse. It kind of misses the point that it didn't begin with them.
13: Mm.
14: They just co-opted. This is how they were.
13: It's a piggyback onto an already existing phenomenon.
14: Yeah, and an already existing political conversation, right? It's like now the way that foreign influence works is that we are all so polarized and divided, including by these algorithmic systems that reward rage and reward negative emotions, that they don't need to come up with ways of causing division.
13: Yeah, which is the parallel with the ex-AI data centers story that we were talking about before.
14: You co-opt something existing.
13: Yeah.
14: If you tried to fabricate this stuff entirely from sort of the ground up, it'd be very, very difficult.
13: You can't make people feel something that they don't feel.
14: Yeah, it almost suggests a level of sort of supervillain that is kind of improbable and impossible.
13: Yeah.
14: Whereas the way that these networks tend to work is that they do just jump on and exploit existing division. And whenever a politician blames it entirely on those hostile narratives, they are sort of missing the point.
13: Well, there's been an interesting back and forth over the last few days after the Spanish Prime Minister Pedro Sanchez first made those assertions. So he started off saying that some research done by something called the European External Action Service, which is basically the diplomatic service of the European Union, he said that body had done some research that indicated that Israeli and Russian networks were somehow behind the arrival of migrants to the Spanish enclave of Ceuta in North Africa. But then that EU body put a bit of a dampener on Sanchez's assertion. It said that it doesn't have any conclusive evidence that the crisis was triggered by a disinformation campaign organized by, quote, foreign state actors. It did confirm that it identified attempts by Russia to take advantage of the situation through social media. So that chimes with what you're saying. Both Israel and Russia deny any involvement. But explain to us, what would Sanchez actually have to gain by Israel and Russia being credibly involved?
14: I think that when it comes to accusations of foreign interference, the benefit to a politician or a leader in pointing the finger at hostile states is to essentially say, this is the fault of people that want to cause trouble for us, mm-hmm. rather than taking responsibility or accountability for, say, policies around migration or the way that the ruling was misinterpreted. And that's not to say he couldn't necessarily control that. But what it does, I think, show is that politicians often use social media and foreign influence more generally as an easy scapegoat for issues where actually perhaps they have to take greater accountability. And also, and I think this is really important, when we talk about foreign interference and foreign influence, the pressure is often taken off the social media companies and put on to, say, the governments of those hostile states. When actually here, why is Sanchez not rallying against, say, Meta, who I found lots of evidence that they had not acted on accounts that were further encouraging or seemed to be contributing to some of this crisis? Meta came back to me and said that they have lots of policies in place to try and deal with this kind of content, that they don't allow illegal content or content encouraging people smuggling. But, you know, if you're Sanchez, that's who to focus on here. Who is allowing this content to exist in the first place and to reach millions of people and a captive audience?
13: Let's move on to our third story, Mariana. This is slightly different in the sense that it exists very much more in the real world than in the online world. So it's this accusation of foreign interference in Germany. So on Tuesday this week, Germany said that Russia was responsible for a drone attack in August at Leipzig Airport in eastern Germany. A drone carrying an explosive device was discovered at Leipzig Halle Airport in eastern Germany, close to Ukrainian cargo planes, and that was on the 4th of August. And a German bus driver reportedly kicked the drone out of the air. The bus driver didn't know that it had Semtex in it, which is an explosive. It failed to explode as the detonator was apparently faulty. And investigators suspect then a second drone collided with a cargo aircraft nearby. There was a third drone that was reportedly found near the airport 10 days later.
15: Die Gesamtbetrachtung des versuchten Anschlags vom 4. August am Flughafen Leipzig.
13: So the German Interior Minister, Alexander De Brindt, said that the Leipzig airport attack followed the, quote, well-established pattern of Russian hybrid operations in Europe, and the assumption was that Germany was going to be targeted again.
16: Neben der Stärkung unserer Sicherheit setzt die Bundesregierung Maßnahmen.
13: The German Foreign Minister, Johann Wadefel, said he would order the closure of the Russian consulate in Bonn. We've got very real-world consequences here. And the contract for the Russian house in Berlin will also be terminated. Many observers have said that this has been used for espionage and to spread Russian propaganda over the years. And then, Mariana, this is where we start to get slightly more into the information war. Vladimir Putin responded on Wednesday. He rejected the accusations. He said, regarding the actions of the German authorities, this is primarily due to domestic political processes. Businesses are closing, jobs are being lost. It's unclear why all this is being done. There's only one explanation: to confront an aggressive Russia. And he said, where's the evidence? The Russian state channel Rossiya 1 likened the Leipzig incident to a Nazi-style false flag attack.
17: Leipzig marks a new escalation on European Union soil directly attributed to Russia.
13: And then on Wednesday, in a press conference alongside the NATO boss, Mark Rutte, the European Commission President Ursula von der Leyen said this.
17: So I want to be very clear about what this was. This was an attack using military-grade material carried out by Russian operatives on European Union soil.
13: Now, this is slightly different, as we said, because it's very much happening in the real world. But when you look at it, it's a similar kind of tug of war over, you know, there's accusation, there's counter-accusation. What do we know and what do we not know about Russia's alleged campaigns of foreign intervention?
14: So we do know that there are very real examples of where Russia seems to have disrupted infrastructure or even to have encouraged people to carry out illegal acts, to pay them to commit arson and issues like that. And that is not particularly surprising. That's a kind of long-tested tactic that predates social media, certainly. It's worth saying, and to explain Vladimir Putin's defence or explanation, that often it's not quite so simple as, oh, this is really obvious, like this money came from this Russian bank account or this connects to this particular Russian individual. Like there's a chain, right? Mm-hmm. And often it's, even with foreign interference, it's the same. It's like a lot of that chain is obfuscated or made a bit confusing. So you're like, oh, hang on, this person connects to this person, connects to this person, connects to this person.
13: Mm-hmm.
14: But it is true that there are very real examples of sabotage in this way. If we compare it to the social media interference, sabotage is much easier to prove because you can at least follow a quite concrete train, and often you have the cooperation of different authorities who will allow you to follow that train. Whereas with social media, you're often relying on the companies being transparent about what's going on their platforms and who set what up and how, and it's much easier to hide who you are online, which happens all the time. So actually, I think that the allegations of sabotage on the whole, more broadly than just this, have been much more credible, and you can see why countries are quite quick to kind of call them out and say, well, this is an act of sabotage by this country. When it comes to this false flag thing as well, it's worth saying that that is a claim that Russia make repeatedly, including about the war in Ukraine. They have often suggested that attacks are false flag attacks rather than being real attacks. It's a kind of well-tested, well-used disinformation tactic.
13: Mm-hmm.
14: And that's not to say that there are never false flag attacks ever. Like, there are examples, if you go back through history, where governments can and do sort of do that sort of thing, but they are few and far between, right? And false flag in general has become a really popular term in conspiracy land that I investigate more broadly. But Russia, I would say, are one of the, and certainly Vladimir Putin, use that term all the time and have popularized it. I think that what these real world incidents highlight is how hard it actually is often to prove the level of influence that an online operation can have. Whereas here, you can demonstrate the impact and the damage and the disruption very easily.
13: Mm.
14: In this case, you've kind of got a binary option. It was either Russia, or they say it was Germany, or it was some other person that wanted to cause disruption. But it's not like there were other factors at play, like, oh, there were like 700 people flying their drones all at the same time, and
13: yeah,
14: this drone happened to be from here, which is more how bot networks work, right? Or it's like there were 700 accounts posting about this, and 10 of them happen to be inauthentic.
13: Russia has consistently denied these kinds of foreign interference operations. But if you look at these two competing alleged campaigns that Russia supposedly wages, the kind of hybrid warfare campaign of drones, for example, in Europe, and then the online operations on the other hand, which one gets the better, bigger bang for the buck if you're a Russian operator of overseas operations?
14: Probably in theory, the social media interference operations, because they are very, very cheap to run. They cost you basically nothing. You can manipulate algorithmic systems fairly easily. To be honest, a lot of these very polarized online movements exist without any information anyway, so it's quite easy to get involved. And it's much harder to trace back to you. It's much harder to prove that you're involved in some way. It's easier to kind of outsource who's doing this. We often see that there'll be a kind of group that are connected to, say, the government in a particular country like Russia or Iran, but then they would argue that they're nothing to do with the government. They're just a kind of separate company that's working in this way. So in terms of both obfuscating your role and also actually succeeding in causing kind of ongoing division, foreign influence operations on social media would in theory be more effective, and the fact that it's so hard for us to prove that they're connected to states and to prove the impact they have actually just increases the merit of them for these kinds of states, and the fact that people can then make kind of overarching accusations which they can easily deny as well also benefits them, and it benefits them to be able to deny this stuff and be like, your politicians aren't competent, they don't know what they're talking about. It's good for them as well. Basically, the social media companies are kind of quite good for anyone wanting to cause disruption and division.
13: Marianne Spring, thank you so much.
14: Thank you for having me.
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19: On the BBC World Service, it's Outlook with me, Mubin Azhar. Paul Sinton Hewitt created a global running phenomenon with his event, Parkrun. The idea began as a way of connecting.
20: I would invite my friends to my local park where we would end up going for coffee afterwards. And the coffee was quite an important thing. I wanted to bring my friends together.
19: That need for friendship grew from a childhood shaped by abandonment, bullying and isolation.
20: You build the tools to be brave. So what I was doing was building a safe inside my body, which packaged away all these terrible situations and my feelings with them.
19: For years, running was an escape.
20: I knew I needed running. I had a peaceful time when nobody was bothering me. That's when I really started to enjoy what I was doing. I could choose to turn left or right at any moment. It was up to me.
19: How a man who felt alone built a community for millions. After the news.
21: BBC News with Neil Nunes. The head of the World Meteorological Organization has called on governments to take action now to tackle the effects of an exceptionally strong El Niño. Celeste Salo said the climate phenomenon, which had already begun, is expected to intensify in the coming months, bringing droughts and flooding to many parts of the world. More from our climate reporter Esme Stallard.
22: There are some countries that are already starting to feel the effects. So wetter season within China, more typhoons. They've already had four this year, which have left nearly 200 dead. Peru has already declared an emergency across 40% of its area. And we know the US has sent down a military aid vessel to Peru to provide additional technical equipment and medical assistance. And as of today, the Panama Canal Authority has reduced the number of ships passing through the area over concerns about lower rainfall, which could drop water levels. The impact of that, even if you're not within that region, is that it can disrupt global trade.
21: Spain's prime minister says there's no solid evidence that Morocco orchestrated a mass influx of migrants into the North African territory of Ceuta. Pedro Sanchez told Parliament no one foresaw the crossing of more than 70,000 people over the border in July and that other state actors had been ruled out.
23: No one has been able to determine if there were social media profiles linked to Moroccan social protest movements or the states of Morocco, Russia or Israel. For now, this has been disregarded by our intelligence services.
21: Mr. Sanchez is facing growing criticism of his handling of the crisis. Most of the migrants have been sent back to Morocco, but thousands remain. Britain's Prime Minister Andy Burnham is meeting President Macron of France at Downing Street, with curbing irregular migration high on the agenda. France is deploying a new team of police officers to its western beaches to try to stop migrants on large, overcrowded vessels from crossing the Channel to Britain. More now from Rob Watson.
24: Opinion polling here suggests it is a massive issue for British people. They just don't like the idea that people could come over in boats. You don't know who they are, how many they are. And so this is something that Britain has long wanted France to take action over. Now, that the current government says it's getting excellent cooperation from France and that boat crossings are down from nearly 50,000 to below 20,000 so far this year, but it is a very important issue for Britain.
21: Wildfires burning in Indonesia are spreading toxic haze across Southeast Asia. Millions of people have been affected by worsening air quality, including in Malaysia and the Philippines. Many Indonesian schools are closed and thousands of people have been admitted to hospital with breathing problems. World News from the BBC. Kenya's president, William Ruto, has ordered a crackdown on foreigners running small businesses. He told trade officials to start enforcing the directive next week, though he gave no details on what action they'll take. Mr. Ruto said immigrants should not work as street vendors or run small shops reserved for locals. China has criticized a new law brought in by France which imposes a levy on so-called fast fashion items. As of Tuesday, a fee of up to $14 will be charged on items of clothing which are produced in high volumes and which are so cheap they're not worth repairing. Here's Paul Moss.
0: The target of France's new law was made clear by the country's commerce minister. Cheap, low-standard clothes which lack durability was how Serge Papin described fast fashion. The new fee France is charging aims to discourage this. It's something environmental campaigners have long called for, bemoaning the waste when clothes are produced so cheaply, consumers chuck them away rather than bothering to repair or even clean them. But China says that its online retail companies are the ones that will be hit, and called on France to withdraw the new rule, threatening that otherwise there'll be retaliatory measures.
21: Japan is planning to introduce tougher driving tests for some motorists aged over 75 to curb the rising number of accidents involving elderly people. These would include checks on how they use the accelerator and brake pedals. The American feminist writer and activist Gloria Steinem has died at the age of 92. One of the most prominent figures in the women's movement of the 60s and 70s, she campaigned for gender equality and abortion rights. A trailblazing journalist, Steinem co-founded Ms. Magazine, as well as organizations encouraging women into politics. BBC World News.
19: Hello, I'm Mubeen Azar, and welcome to Outlook, bringing you extraordinary true stories from around the world. Today, I'm in conversation with the Grammy-winning singer, Boyka. Music took her from the flamenco clubs of Mallorca all the way to Las Vegas, and somehow Tina Turner is part of that story as well.
1: I had so much fun.
19: When you were being Tina, did you wear a Tina wig? Were you blonde?
1: Yeah. Very cheap wig.
19: I mean, Tina has such a distinct way of moving. Did you move as Tina?
1: Everything, Bobby. I was Tina, for sure. I was Tina.
19: But right now, the South African entrepreneur, Paul Sinton Hewitt, he came up with an idea that's been adopted by millions of people across the globe every weekend. When he arrived in the Outlook studio, though, our chat started off with more simple matters.
3: Tell me what you've eaten today.
20: That's interesting. I think the only thing I've had is crumpets.
19: Just crumpets?
20: Yeah, a couple of crumpets.
19: Why are you not keeling over? I would be.
20: I think, as an athlete, I spent a lot of time moderating what I ate, and boarding school has helped do that as well.
19: Oh, really?
20: Yeah, so if I'm not very active,
19: yes.
20: Today I haven't been, dinner will be my main meal. That would be it, really.
19: Paul isn't a professional athlete, but running has been a constant in his life for as long as he can remember. And ultimately, running is what inspired the event he started more than 20 years ago in his local London park, now transformed into one of the biggest community movements in the world. It's called Park Run.
20: Well, the word park run infers that it's a run, but actually it's a free weekly timed event where people can walk, run or jog in their local parks around 23 countries in the world. So every single weekend on a Saturday or a Sunday, it's a lot to do with community coming together. So we like to see it as do a little bit of exercise, do it outdoors, and do it with your friends.
19: In fact, it's grown so much that keeping up with the numbers is pretty much impossible.
3: So if we look at some of the figures, we're talking about 90 million finishers.
20: No, it's more than that now.
3: It's more than 90 million
20: it's
3: finishers
20: about 160
3: now.
20: Million.
3: Okay, let's go for 160. Okay, yeah. Significantly more than that. Yeah. We're talking about 9 million registered users?
20: We just handed out our 12 million registration a week or two ago.
3: Even more. Am I right in thinking there's more than 2,000 events
20: 3.5
3: Okay, so all of these figures are very, very conservative.
20: They change every single week, so it's no shame not to get them.
3: The
20: right.
3: numbers are huge.
20: They're extraordinary.
3: Why do you think it's so successful?
20: Well, I think for most participants, it's a safe place where people can come out and do whatever they want. They can walk, they can run, they can jog. It's much more than a run in a park. It's an extraordinary intervention in people's lives for fitness, for mental health, for friendships, for so many reasons.
3: As Paul talked about parkrun, you get the sense that running was never really the point. He often comes back to the idea of friendship, support and connection. And our conversation started to make a lot more sense when I heard about his childhood and the isolation that would shape so much of his early life. And note before we continue, the next part of Paul's story includes details of child abuse and bullying, and later a reference to suicide. And although moments in Paul's story are distressing, there's an awful lot of hope too. Paul grew up in South Africa in the 1960s. From a young age, home life was often difficult.
20: My mum was a successful model, and I think I was 2 years old when she won South African Model of the Year

0: And along with that prize came the opportunity to model in Paris for a year or two. And she took that opportunity. So I think there was at least a year when my mother didn't exist in our household, and it was my father, my sister, my brother, and I, and Constance, the maid. I do remember when she came back that there were disagreements between her and my father. I don't think my mother really had much of a maternal instinct. I think naturally she was more suited to the lifestyle of a model and being on stage and so on. And I think she probably resented having to be at home with the children. So Constance, the maid, was probably the closest thing I had to a maternal parent.
1: When your mother came back and you said there was this period where it was very clear your parents weren't getting on, eventually she left.
0: Yes.
1: Tell me how things unfolded for you then.
0: So what I remember is my mum disappearing, my father struggling with that situation, and he arranged on one day for my brother, sister and I to pack a bag, got in the car, and he drove the 2 miles up the road where he delivered us to what was a facility for about 40 children in the northern suburbs of Johannesburg. It was cared for by British wealthy people who funded this organization. And their job was really to make sure that our lives just continued, get us to school, get us back from school, feed us. So he delivered us to the school. There was no discussion. There was no, this is how long we expect you to be here or anything. It was just, we were being dropped off at an institution and we had to fit in. I don't remember feeling either glad or sad. It was just all bewildering, really. I was introduced to 20 other boys. I was 5. I didn't really know what to do. I don't, you know, there was a matron. I had no idea how any of this would pan out, and it was only fitting in, trying to fit in day to day, that I managed to get through that experience.
1: I know that there was bullying. How did that play out? It doesn't sound like a nurturing environment in any capacity.
0: No, there was one staff member for 40 children, a matron, and she ruled with a fist. I don't think that was uncommon in South Africa at the time. She had a wooden stick with a leather belt attached to it, and, you know, if you stepped out of line, you got a hiding. There was one night in particular when I was asleep, and all the boys in the dormitory thought it would be a fun thing to pee in my mouth while I was asleep. And that caused such turmoil in my life. I mean,
1: horrific.
0: I woke up gagging and shouting and screaming. And the matron came in and settled everybody, but I was deemed to be the cause of the incident. And so I got a hiding and then sent back to bed.
1: Was there anyone that you felt at the time that you could turn to for solace, for help?
0: No. But I think when, you know, when you're a young kid from the age of 4, 5, 6, 7, and 8, and you're in the situation where there is this level of abuse going on, corporal punishment, that sort of thing, you try and avoid it. And when you're facing it, I think you build the tools to be brave, but to get through it. So what I was doing was building a safe inside my body, which just packaged away all these terrible situations and my feelings with them.
1: So you're talking about kind of compartmentalizing what's going on.
0: Yeah, absolutely. I didn't show fear. I didn't show that I was sad or upset. I just dealt with the situation day to day as it happened.
1: Did you find solace in running? When did you first begin running?
0: I was probably 11, and I was at the junior school, and I think the junior school had a sponsored walk, which was probably 2 kilometers long. And I remember starting the day out with everybody moving in front of me and walking at the back, and then deciding for some reason to just jog. And eventually I started running. And I remember finishing that course near the front and thinking, oh, that's pretty cool.
1: I might be onto something.

0: when you'd go for these long runs?
1: In any run, the first few minutes are really hard. You have to find your breath and you have to settle in. Once you get past that, you start to get into this phase where everything feels easy. You're not thinking about how long it's going to take to finish anymore. You're starting to really enjoy it. You start to notice things, the trees, the birds, the railway line, the houses, wherever it might be. And it's in those moments that I just felt I had nobody telling me what to do, not what not to do. There was no constraints in terms of what I could or couldn't do. I could choose to turn left or right at any moment. It was up to me. Nobody directing my course apart from me.
0: When you speak about having the ability to decide your route, turn right or left, decide what you notice, the kind of unifying word there is control, which is diametrically opposed to almost everything else that was going on in your life.
1: That's very astute, and control becomes a big part of what I'm looking for, I think. As I enter the workforce, as my skills are building and I'm becoming more competent at what I'm doing, I'm gathering more and more control over my own future. And I think that that has been a big part in developing Parkrun. Certainly for the first 5 years or so, I took pride in not accepting or listening to people who said I couldn't do it. I took control and I made sure that it happened.
0: I want to talk about your life in the UK.
1: Yes.
0: You established a family, you started working in IT, you had more of a standard life. At that point, what was your relationship like with your parents?
1: So my father died when I was about 22. I was still in South Africa. So that was an extraordinary, a terrible situation for me. I found him and I had to report it and all that sort of thing. But my mother remarried and got on with her life. I think once I'd re-established, I got married, had children, moved to the United Kingdom, I would call my mother once a month or so to maintain a civil relationship with her. I'd done that throughout my life. I mean, we didn't have the maternal relationship, but I did accept and respect the fact that she brought me into this world. And she wasn't a bad person just because she couldn't look after me. She had many successful relationships, just not necessarily with her children. My mother was getting more and more into drink at the time, so I kind of understood that she would top herself up every day, and if I phoned her at 10 o'clock in the morning, I'd probably get someone who I can have a decent conversation with. If I phoned at 11 o'clock in the morning, it would be rambling, and so I was very careful about when I phoned.
0: She then had a cancer diagnosis. How did that unravel within this very particular context of this relationship?
1: So her cancer diagnosis came quite early in my life. She had breast cancer. She did a double mastectomy and she dealt with it. But in the period leading up to me creating Parkrun, cancer reappeared in her life. She hides just how serious the diagnosis is, and I don't know that she's been asked to go to a hospice.
0: We're talking about palliative care. The end of her life.
1: Yes. So I got a phone call from my mother's sister. My mother has taken the situation into her own hands. She doesn't want to go into a hospice. She had taken her life, and these are the things that I had to discover.
0: And how do you feel about that relationship with your mother today?
1: I mean, there's no more questions that I can get answers to, and it is what it is. You know, I think about it always. I think about it often. If I had said to her, "Why did you abandon us?" I imagine she would have replied, "No, I didn't." And there would be no reflection, self-reflection of the fact that she had actually abandoned us. Mm. It was just simply she had to do the right thing for herself.
0: She just had a very different perspective.
1: Yeah.
0: You'd been through this horrible set of circumstances.

0: your personal life in many ways was really difficult. In this time, were you still finding solace in running?
1: Very interesting you should say that, because this was the 2000s. I was 40 years old. This stage, I'd lost all the relationships I've had, every single relationship that I'd had, including my divorce, ran out of legs very, very quickly. I was searching for a new career. And it was really hard. It took 3 or 4 months for me to get back into a role. But at the same time, I knew I needed running. And I found this local club who had a social club with a running problem. And I thought that was perfect. So I joined them and I started to really enjoy my running again, so much so that I discovered I was still quite good at it. So I decided at the time that what I wanted to do was to achieve a goal that I had set myself many, many years before, which I'd fallen slightly short of, and that was the marathon.
0: The London Marathon.
1: Yeah. And I started a training program up to about close to 100 miles in a week. And I was doing pretty well. And halfway through, I was turning a corner, and it was a completely off-road cross-country run. And my dog ran in front of me, and he tripped me. I did a big somersault, landed on my back, and unbeknownst to myself, I had done some internal injury.
0: Serious damage.
1: Yeah. I went to see someone who found that I'd completely torn my hamstring. I had a hernia, and my abdomen was completely torn. And basically, he said, you're not going to run it for another year now. It's going to take that long.
0: A year.
1: So I had to give up my hope of running the London Marathon right then and there. And with that came a realization that actually part of my life, which was really, really important to me, the social aspect of being with people that I really cared about and running with and meeting them at the club once a week, that just disappeared in a puff of smoke in front of me right then and there. And I knew I was in trouble because I might have just found new work and I was recommended to have some therapy with a local counselor close to where I lived. But there was nobody else supporting me in my life. I had my children living with me at the time. I had all these responsibilities, but my running friends, they were gone.
0: So you wanted that social aspect. Was that the genesis of what eventually became Parkrun?
1: Exactly. And so I came up with this idea where I would invite my friends to my local park. I would offer them a free 5K run around the park. It would always be the same course. I would time them and I would produce the results of that. They could do it as many weeks as they wanted to or as few as they wanted to. There was no obligation whatsoever. But I put it out that it was a social event where we would end up going for coffee afterwards. And for me, the coffee was quite an important thing. I wanted to bring my friends together and have that
0: moment. It was more than just the running. It would need to be social.
1: More.
0: Tell me about the first one. It was in 2004?
1: On October the 2nd, 2004. And it was in Bushey Park, Teddington, South London. It's a big royal park. It's a very beautiful park. I didn't ask for permission from anyone. I figured that these were my friends just joining me for a run. I didn't anticipate that it would become a thing. But I did promise to everybody that I would be there every single Saturday from that moment on. I started in my spare time building the systems that would gather the results. I created emails that I would send to the participants every single week telling them how they had done. And as time went on, the relationships that I had with people grew, the number of people coming would grow. It just so happened in that year, Christmas and New Year's Day fell on Saturday.
0: Mm-hmm.
1: And so I promised I would be there. And I promised and I did. I banked there. And these became special events. And we now offer parkrun in the United Kingdom on Christmas and on New Year's Day as extra events, even if they're not on a Saturday. And they turn out to be some of the most wonderful events that we have, where people pitch up purely for the social, purely for the, it's Christmas Day, I'm not going to be lonely, I'm going to be with my other friends. And yes, the running is still important, but people don't really take it that serious. It's much more of a celebration.
0: Was there a particular moment where you knew that this had truly become a phenomenon?
1: Well, 21 years, looking back, I'm now able to say with confidence that there was a moment. So it was around about our second year. I started the very, very first event in Bushy Park, and I had no intention whatsoever of starting a second event. And one of my close friends kept saying to me, you must do more of this. And I kept saying, oh, I'm fine. It's my event. I get to officiate every single weekend. I get to see my friends. And, you know, I didn't intend for it to become a thing. But he presented me with a plan towards the end of 2006, which meant that we would start our second event in Wimbledon, which was about 5 or 6 miles away. And that entailed me leaving Bushy Park and going to Wimbledon and setting up that event. And it was on that day I came to the understanding that if I can do two, then I can do three.
0: And from there, it just got bigger and bigger and bigger. Has parkrun made you rich?
1: Oh, no.
0: Why not?
1: No. So, well, as you see, we don't charge for anyone to participate in parkrun. Clearly, there is money involved in parkrun. We're an organization. We're a charity. I think if I had become rich, people would be able to see straight through who we are and what we believe. I think I'm rich in all the currencies that aren't financial. I'm rich in that I've got millions of people who care for me now, millions of people who call me friends. Mm-hmm. There's not a parkrun that I go to where someone doesn't say thank you to me for having started parkrun. I mean, the things that I expect people to tell me is my life is different because I've lost weight and I'm healthy. But in fact, it goes far beyond that. And it's, I am often left without words when approached because the broad breadth of the touch that we have on people is extraordinary.
0: My thanks to Paul Sinton Hewitt for sharing the highs and lows of his life so far. His book is called One Small Step. If you're suffering from distress or despair, you could speak to a healthcare professional, or you can find details of organisations that offer help in many countries at befrienders.org. Coming up in part two of Outlook, the singer Boyka explains why, even after winning a Grammy, she wasn't convinced it truly belonged to her. Don't go away.

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2: 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Performances run from the 10th of September through the 20th. 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
3: BBC News with Neil Nunes. The UN's weather agency has warned that the current El Niño event could deliver a huge blow to lives and economies. The phenomenon which causes temperatures to rise in the Pacific Ocean could be the strongest for more than 7 decades and last until February. Spain's prime minister says there is no solid evidence that Morocco orchestrated the mass influx of migrants into the North African territory of Ceuta. Pedro Sanchez told Parliament that no one foresaw the crossing of more than 70,000 people in July. Britain's Prime Minister Andy Burnham is meeting President Macron of France at Downing Street. Tackling irregular migration is high on the agenda, as well as continuing support for Ukraine. Rights groups in Sudan have warned that food is being used as a weapon of war after trucks carrying UN supplies were hit by an airstrike in South Kordofan State. More than 50 tons of food was destroyed. One person was killed. Kenya's President William Ruto has ordered a crackdown on foreigners running small businesses. He said immigrants should not run small shops reserved for locals. China has criticized a new French law which imposes a levy on so-called fast fashion items. A fee of up to $14 will be charged on mass-produced clothes that are so cheap they're not worth repairing. Many fast fashion brands are Chinese. Japan is planning to introduce tougher tests for some drivers aged over 75. It's an attempt to curb a rising number of accidents involving older people. And the feminist writer and activist Gloria Steinem has died in New York. She was 92. Steinem was one of the most prominent figures in the women's movement of the 60s and 70s. BBC News.
4: Welcome back to Outlook from the BBC World Service with me, Mubeen Azhar. Speaking to the Grammy-winning singer Quencha Boyka is a surreal experience.
5: Hello, hello.
4: Hey, I can hear you. How are you doing?
5: Very good.
4: We meet over video call, and in spite of the sketchy internet connection, I'm immediately struck by her character. One moment, she's reflecting on some of the hardest chapters of her life, and the next, she's roaring with laughter.
5: Let me tell you, Fabi, I mean...
4: And I must admit, I adore the way she calls me Papi.
5: I like to share time with you, Papi.
4: I love it. Yes, she has a Grammy, and yes, a voice that has been described as velvet gravel. Boyka is one of Spain's most distinctive musical figures, blending flamenco, jazz, soul, and Afro-Latin influences. That mixing of cultures began long before the music. Boyka was born on the Spanish island of Mallorca, the fourth of six children born to parents from Equatorial Guinea, a former Spanish colony in West Africa.
6: My family belonged to a tribe called the Bubi, an African tribe in a country and in a continent that I've never been in.
4: Right.
6: It's a very, very small tribe. We are very few in the world. And that made me feel kind of special. And so I have to defend the pride of being a booby girl. But I don't know what it is to be a booby girl because I've never been there. And then I grew contemplating the traditions, but the traditions were not very true because my family couldn't even remember, you know, so much, so they invent part of it. Sorry.
4: What was your household like then? Because if they were trying to hold on to these traditions, what was your household like as a child?
6: It was very weird. It was very strange. But my house was very fun, and how can I tell you? Sweet and bitter all the time, you know?
4: I think I understand when you say sweet and bitter at the same time, because there's, you know, like me, I come from an immigrant family. There's the sweetness of aspiration and a new life and all of those things, but there can be bitterness in terms of just making ends meet and working out what is this place about and where is the extended family and all those things that, you know, my parents used to be used to. What was it like for you?
6: To me, it was very strange because to me, I mean, I had a view from the world, but the world has a different view towards me. And those different views were not connected.
4: Mm-hmm.
6: So to me, I was a normal girl in a normal neighborhood, but for the others, I was a strange animal out of place. So it was very difficult to connect with my entourage. It was very difficult to connect with the world that I was living. I didn't understand so much. I was very angry, you know.
4: Mm.
6: I didn't know that I was angry too. You know, it was very complicated.
4: Boyka was trying to work out where she fitted in. As one of the only black families in Mallorca, her parents had arrived in the early 1970s, fleeing the violent dictatorship of Macias and Gema in Equatorial Guinea.
6: My father was a political exile because he had democratic ideas in the dictatorship. I understand that he thought that no one will find him in Palma de Mallorca, which was a very small island. It was very difficult for him to, you know, to go through life. And he was talking to us about politics and things like that when we were 8, 7 years old, which was very difficult to understand for us. He was very obsessed with the idea of freedom for his country. And that separated him from the family a little bit.
4: And by the time you were 9, he actually left, didn't he?
6: Mm-hmm. He says, I'll be back. And we were waiting and waiting and waiting and waiting for 26 years. I don't know. It was very weird. He says, I'll be back.
4: You say it whilst laughing. But I can imagine for your mother in particular, the burden, the responsibility of taking care of children must have fallen on her.
6: Mm-hmm.
4: What do you remember of that time and being raised by a single mother?
6: Well, now that I'm a grown person, I understand what my mama was going through. But when I was a little girl, the only thing I saw was an angry mother, you know, that was all the time angry, that was all the time, you know, angry with us, angry with life. I couldn't understand her because I was a little girl. But now with the years, I understand that for her was a very, very tough situation. You know, but she goes through. My mom graduating the university when she was 70 years old.
4: Wow.
6: When my father left, she started work, you know, every day, a lot of hours. And at night when she was came out of the job, she was going to the school at night. So I'm very proud of her.
4: Life was not easy. But amid the worry and uncertainty, their home was always filled with music.
6: Everybody was there, you know. Nina Simone.

0: Michael Jackson, Prince, and everybody was there. My house was a party. Jazz, rock, heavy metal, classical music, African music, everything. My mama used to play music for us to be calm down, you know, to be quiet. Sometimes my mama didn't know how was she gonna make it, because, you know, 6 feet alone in a foreign country, you know, with no family, you know, and my mom is African, you know, that African families, like Indian families, like Latin American families, are very close. They help each other. They grow together. But my mama was alone. At the end, yeah, she succeeded.
1: Your first brush with actual performance was via a choir. Tell me about joining the choir.
0: I remember that in the choir, my feeling was that I was having fun, that I was singing for God. And I was very proud of it. And every time I was singing, I was closing my eyes. But all of a sudden, one day, my professor, the teacher of the choir, stopped the choir and he was like, someone is singing like a dog here. And everybody turned around and looked at me and I was like, oh, I assume that I'm the dog here.
1: Yeah. What?
0: And she was like, hey, Marinita, Marinita, come here, come here, come here. And she gave me a Coca-Cola and she told me that, you know, that my voice didn't fit in the choir and that it was better for me to leave and this and that. And I was so mad. And I was very disappointed because my voice is my voice. I can do nothing to change it. It's like my nose. It's my nose. I mean, I don't know. It is the way it is.
1: It's just part of who you are.
0: Yeah. I mean, there's nothing I can do to change it. And there's no reason to change it. First of all, because she said that I was singing like a dog. And to me, dogs have a beautiful voice. So that's my first disappointment, you know. Everything was horrible. My father just left. They kicked me out of the choir. At that time, I started to fail in the school. I started to, you know, not going to school. I was in the street, you know, having fun, which wasn't fun. I was getting in trouble all the time. I became a very not nice person, let's say.
1: Skipping school and drifting towards trouble, Boyka was searching for her place in the world. And then she found it in the streets around her. Among the Roma families in her neighborhood, she first encountered flamenco.
0: Yeah, I mean, the situation where the girl in my neighborhood, understanding that they belonged to a very particular tribe called the Gypsies, they couldn't really go out so much. Because, you know, for the traditions of that people, girls have to be practically secluded. And so they were all the time around our home, clapping and singing and dancing, you know, because it was the only thing they could do. And that's how I have learned. Mientras no haya sol que ilumine
1: el cielo, solo las estrellas. Before long, Boyka found her way back to singing. The opportunity came from an unlikely route, a family friend, a blues band, and the promise of what seemed at the time like a fortune.
0: One gypsy auntie that I had, she went to my mom's because someone asked her if she was able to sing in a blues band for the clubs. But she was a grown woman, and she says, I'm very old for that. So she asked my mama, do you have any daughters that can sing? And my mama was like, no. My mama was like, honestly, no. She's really bad. And she says, like, they pay 10,000 pesetas, which is like 60 euros today. I don't know. But at those times, 10,000 pesetas was an amount of money that I never saw in my life. And I was like, I can sing. I can do it.
1: I'll do it.
0: Yeah, but it wasn't my dream. It wasn't, no. They just were going to give me 10,000 pesetas. So I was like, Mama, you know, what we can, all that we can do with 10,000 pesetas, I'm going for it.
1: I mean, I really love the kind of barefaced confidence. But when you got on stage, did you believe you could do it?
0: No, I was terrified. At that time, I didn't speak a word in English. And they said to me, can you sing blues? And I was like, in some sentences, yes, I can sing blues. Okay. So I started, I'm a whiskey drinking woman. I drink whiskey all the time. And then, for the second verse, I didn't know what to sing because I couldn't speak English. And I started to improvise a kind of Spanglish, very horrible.
1: So when the audience hears your voice, what was the response?
0: I didn't even look at them. I was with my closed eyes, looking to the ground like this, singing like this, like... But, I don't know, something magic happened. That first night, it was the first time in my life I've heard an applause. I've heard someone telling me, hey, very good. And I think that I get a distinct from that.
1: Mm.
0: They hear me, Bobby. They hear me. Because I have a very, very, very, very bad concept about me. Because when you are a little kid, you believe that you are what they tell you, you know? So I thought that I was a useless person because I didn't want to go to school, because I was hanging in the streets, because I didn't want to go to the university. So they used to say that I was going to be a useless person, that no one was going to love me, this and that. And I believe so.
1: It sounds like you didn't believe that you were fundamentally good or that you were worthy of the applause.
0: I've been many years, you know. This has been a very difficult thing to me. Even when I earned my first Grammy, I gave it to my manager because that wasn't for me. Because I was an idiot person, you know. Idiot person don't win Grammys. I mean, to me, it's been very difficult to trust myself.
1: It was a long road to that Grammy. But the applause at the Blues Club changed something for Boyka. For the first time, she began to imagine a future for herself as a performer. So when a traveling band of musicians invited her to Las Vegas, Boyka packed up and along with her young son headed for Nevada. There, she found work on stage, not as herself, but someone altogether more famous. Who were you performing as?
0: Tina Turner. I had so much fun.
1: When you were being Tina, did you wear a Tina wig? Were you blonde?
0: Yeah. Very cheap wig.
1: I mean, Tina has such a distinct way of moving. Did you move as Tina?
0: Everything, Bobby. I was Tina, for sure. I was Tina. Thank God, at those times, we didn't have no mobile phones for record and, you know, share with other people.
1: When did you decide that you didn't want to impersonate anyone anymore? You didn't want to impersonate Tina Turner. You actually wanted to sing as yourself and share your voice with the world.
0: Okay, so I started to understand that people have peace of mind every time they hear my voice. I don't know why, but they have peace of mind. And I think that peace of mind today is a gift. And if I can help with my voice, that's what I'm going to do. Dime por qué tiene
1: carita de pena. When you returned to Spain, did you have any kind of artistic vision for what you wanted your own music to sound like?
0: No, people used to call me, can you sing this? Yes. Can you sing rock? Yes. Can you sing blues? Yes. Can you sing funky? Yes. Can you sing Latino? Yes. Papi, I sing in Hebrew, in Turkish, Italian, in English, in Spanish. That's what we are. We are everything. Everything that sounds good in your ears, it belongs to you. It's part of you. Music is music. Tómate esta botella conmigo.
1: En el último trago, Boyka began releasing music and went on to win a Latin Grammy for her album, The Last Sip. Over the past 2 decades, she's moved between genres and styles, earning multiple Grammy nominations collaborating with everyone from Chuchu Valdez to Seal and even the director Pedro Almodovar. But when I ask her about success, she's much more interested in what's still to come. With everything that's happened, do you believe that you today are worthy of the applause, worthy of the praise?
0: Yes. But anyway, I just need to know that I'm just starting.
1: What do you mean? Go on, explain that. What do you mean you're just getting started?
0: Yeah, I just turned my 50s. I'm 53. I'm just starting. Bobby, and until today, we've just been practicing.
1: I love that.
0: I'm a human being. I lie. I fail sometimes. Sometimes I smell really bad. Normally I smell good. Normally I say the truth. And normally I look beautiful. But sometimes I'm not. So just do the best you can do and go to sleep, you know, tranquil.
1: Thanks to Buika for pouring our hearts out and for calling me Papi too. And thanks to you for listening. If you'd like to get in touch, you can email us. The address is outlook@bbc.com. You can also drop us a line on WhatsApp. Our number is +44 330 678 2707. I'm Mubin Azar. From me and the team, take care. Outlook is back again at the same time tomorrow.
2: 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And now, history told by the people who were there. It's Witness History with me, Jill Kearsley. I'm taking you back to 1982 and the release of a movie that produced this famous catchphrase.
3: E.T. Phone.
4: E.T. 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
2: Yes, the movie is E.T. the Extraterrestrial. Peter Coyote played the role of Keyes.
5: Steven is nothing if he's not a storyteller. And this had all the elements. Cute children, an adorable alien, science, the mystery of UFOs, menace, chase scenes. This is his gift, you know.
2: And the Steven he's talking about is director Steven Spielberg. The film follows Elliot, a young boy who discovers and befriends a stranded alien called E.T. after accidentally being left behind by his spaceship. E.T. hides out in Elliot's house, whilst him and his siblings secretly try to help him contact his family and get back home. Along the way, E.T. shows off some amazing powers, including healing injuries and making bicycles fly through the sky. As government agents close in, Elliot and his friends race to reunite E.T. with his spaceship.
5: I thought it was very sweet. It seemed to have a kind of target audience of younger people in mind. I liked the fact that it was a divorced family. I liked the fact that there were sort of difficulties. There was no father figure in the film. And so I thought, well, that's a role maybe I could fill on some subliminal level.
2: Peter's role was that of a government scientist searching for E.T. He's called Keyes because he carries a large ring of keys on his belt, which is often seen before his face is revealed. At first, he seems threatening, but he's actually fascinated by extraterrestrial life and wants to help E.T. get home. Peter arrived on set, ready to play the part.
5: So we started working, and the first piece of amazement was the E.T. puppet, which was about a half body. It was about 4 feet tall, and it had a cable as thick as my arm running into another room where four or five men were sitting in front of video screens coordinating. He's looking here. He's closing his eyes. His mouth has to be open. He has to make a U sound or an E sound. His tongue has to be seen. And I don't know how long it took to make that E.T. mannequin or maquette. I don't like to call it a puppet because it was as alive as anybody, any human on the screen.
2: E.T. is a small brown wrinkled alien with a long neck, wide blue eyes, and a glowing heart. Despite his unusual appearance, he's gentle, curious, and vulnerable. A lonely visitor stranded millions of miles from home. While filming, Peter became so invested in the story that he ended up doing something unusual.
5: It's never happened to me on another film. At a certain point, I went to see Steven, and I said, you know, I'm concerned that the way the film is going, we may be making enemies of adults and science. And I have an idea of what we could do to fix that. And he said, write it. And so I wrote three versions of the scene in the hospital. And I say to him,
3: Elliot, he came to me too. I've been wishing for this since I was 10 years old. I don't want him to die. What can we do that we're not already doing?
4: He needs to go home.
3: Elliot, I don't think that he was left here intentionally. But his being here is a miracle, Elliot. And you did the best that anybody could do.
5: I did three versions, and then Melissa Matheson, who was the scriptwriter, did a polish. And that's the scene that's in the movie. And I'm proud of it because most of it is my dialogue.
2: Everyone has their favorite part of E.T. Peter, of course, is fond of his own key scenes. But also, he has a soft spot for one involving 7-year-old Drew Barrymore in the role that launched her Hollywood career.
5: Well, one of my favorite moments is when Drew first sees E.T. and they scare the hell out of each other.

0: It was just, her little scream was so impeccable. It was so completely committed. And a little E.T. got frightened. I never forgot that. It was a great, almost a slapstick moment.
1: The emotional farewell where E.T. finally gets to go home remains one of the film's most memorable moments. And Steven Spielberg says the tears in the final scene were very real, as he told BBC Radio in 2018.
2: I shot the film in complete continuity because I didn't think the kids could understand shooting out of continuity. You know, shooting a third act scene first where the emotions and the development of their affinity and their love for E.T. is different than it is in the first act. So I shot the film literally every day. We came in and we were on page 3, then we were on page 5, then we were on page 7. So by the end of the movie, when they're all actually saying goodbye to E.T., they're really saying goodbye to each other.
0: It was just such a delight to work with those kids. They so believed what they were doing, it made everything else easy.
1: The film went on to become the highest grossing movie of all time, holding that record for 11 years and taking nearly $800 million at the global box office. So, I was interested to know if when Peter started filming, he imagined it would become the big success it was.
0: Oh, no, darling. No, I did not. I don't think anybody did. This was Steven's little personal film. It was flabbergasting. The only thing that was odd to me was it was such a huge success, and the kids were running off to meet the Queen, and I was out of work for a year. I mean, I was not the star of the movie. I was the only adult male who spoke, but you couldn't hang its success on my performance. And so I just sort of sat by the side of the road and watched the parade go by for a year.
1: Despite this, over the decades, Peter's come to realize just how deeply E.T. has become woven into people's lives.
0: I traveled as an actor. I've been almost all over the world. And everybody has seen E.T. And everybody has fond memories of it, or they were scared by it or something. And when they find out I'm in it, it's like I'm their own personal little piece of royalty. It was just a memorable moment in their growing up that the film, they've never forgotten it. They've showed their children. They've showed their grandchildren. I mean, that's more than an heirloom. That's like a psychic monument.
1: Peter Coyote has now retired from acting, but still gets E.T. fan mail. He was speaking to me, Jill Kersley, for Witness History on the BBC World Service. The clips used from the movie are credited to the film director and producer Steven Spielberg, Universal Pictures and Amblin Entertainment. 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
4: Welcome to the newsroom. I'm Janet Jalil. The UN warns that a supersized El Nino will last into February, bringing even more heat waves, droughts and floods.
5: This El Nino will affect the food that you take every day, the water you have access to, and the prices you pay for everything.
4: The BBC investigates how people smugglers are using mega dinghies to bring migrants to the UK.
6: The boat is looking quite overloaded now. Its black sides are becoming increasingly submerged in the water.
4: 66 years after the Sharpeville massacre in apartheid-era South Africa,
7: we heard gunshots coming from behind us. People were lying on the ground. Some were trying to get up, but the police were just shooting at them.
4: Survivors begin a legal fight for justice, and we look back at the life of the trailblazing feminist Gloria Steinem, who has died at the age of 92. That's after this bulletin.
8: BBC News with Neil Nunes. The UN's World Food, the World Meteorological Organization, has warned that current El Nino weather system has the potential to deliver a massive blow to communities and economies across the world. Forecasters say the phenomenon, which causes temperatures to rise in the Pacific Ocean, could be the strongest for more than 70 years. Measures are being taken globally to reduce the risk of death and environmental damage. Celeste Solo is head of the World Meteorological Organization.
5: Because we live in a globalized world with a globalized economy, this El Niño will affect the food you take every day, the water you have access to, and the prices you pay for everything. And that is why we are not only warning, but calling to action in advance.
8: Wildfires burning in Indonesia are spreading toxic haze across Southeast Asia. Millions of people have been affected by worsening air quality, including in Malaysia and the Philippines. Many Indonesian schools are closed and thousands of people have been admitted to hospital with breathing problems. Spain's Prime Minister says there is no solid evidence that Morocco orchestrated a mass influx of migrants into the North African territory of Ceuta. Pedro Sanchez told Parliament no one foresaw the crossing of more than 70,000 people over the border in July and that he supported the actions of Spanish officers.
9: 4 out of every 5 migrants swam across the breakwater. Faced with this situation, the Spanish officers deployed at the border had to decide whether to let the people through temporarily or to try to hold them back by force. The latter would almost certainly have led to an even greater tragedy. The fact is, our officers had to make an operational decision within minutes. They had to choose between securing the border in the short term or protecting human life. They chose to protect human life.
8: Britain's Prime Minister Andy Burnham is meeting President Macron of France in London with curbing irregular migration high on the agenda. France is deploying a new team of police officers to its beaches to try to stop migrants and large overcrowded vessels crossing the Channel to Britain. Here's James Waterhouse.
10: People smugglers are frustrated and have told our sources they're having to change tactics. It's thought greater enforcement action has contributed to them running out of boats. They're instead using larger vessels, and these are departing from areas away from the Calais to Dunkirk stretch to try to avoid the French police. They're also charging the migrants more, now up to €2,000 each, and pressuring them to pay in cash instead of making money transfers. Migrants are now often having to wait months instead of weeks to successfully cross, and are often staying closer to the beach to improve their chances of making a journey.
8: BBC News. Human rights groups in Sudan have warned that food is being used as a weapon of war after 2 trucks carrying UN supplies were hit in an airstrike in South Kordofan State. 1 person was killed and more than 50 tons of food was destroyed. Hundreds more students and teachers in Indonesia have reportedly suffered from food poisoning after eating government-issued free meals. The principal of a high school in central Java has said that more than 700 students and 25 teachers have been suffering from diarrhea and vomiting. A member of a parliamentary health commission has said that almost 1,000 Indonesians had already fallen ill in separate incidents linked to free meals. Japan is planning to introduce tougher driving tests for some motorists aged over 75 to curb rising number of accidents involving elderly people. Police say elderly drivers were behind 18% of fatal crashes in Japan last year, often after mistakenly pressing the accelerator instead of the brake. The American feminist writer and activist Gloria Steinem has died at the age of 92. One of the most prominent figures in the women's movement of the 60s and 70s, she campaigned for gender equality and abortion rights. Here's Claire Renakers.
11: Gloria Steinem never craved the limelight. She said she hated public speaking and was afraid of conflict. But with her platform as a pioneering journalist and her striking looks, she became one of the most visible figures in the women's movement. In 1969, as co-founder of the New York magazine, she went to talk to young women about abortions. This spurred her into activism and grassroots organizing, going on to testify in the Senate on behalf of the Equal Rights Amendment, co-found the National Women's Political Caucus, and Ms. Magazine, the first periodical created, owned, and operated entirely by women. She remained vocal about equality and women's rights into her 80s.
8: BBC News.
4: You're listening to The Newsroom from the BBC World Service with me, Janet Jalil. Our planet is already experiencing frequent record heat waves, droughts and floods because of man-made climate change. Now scientists say they think that will be exacerbated even further by a natural recurring weather pattern, El Niño, that causes surface temperatures to rise in the Pacific Ocean. The latest data shows it could be the strongest for more than 70 years and last until at least February next year. The head of the UN, Antonio Guterres, said that El Niño was being supersized before our eyes, with the world in the danger zone of even more extreme weather. The data was released by the World Meteorological Organization. Its Secretary General is Professor Celeste Solo.
5: Because we live in a globalized world with a globalized economy, this El Niño will affect the food that you take every day, the water you have access to, and the prices you pay for everything. And that is why we are not only warning, but calling to action in advance.
4: Our climate and science reporter, Esme Stallard, told me more about this stark warning.
12: This is a very clear direction from the WMO, a group of scientists from around the world that study our weather patterns, saying that governments need to prepare for these extreme weather events. There are some countries that are already starting to feel the effects. So wetter season within China, more typhoons. They've already had four this year, which have left nearly 200 dead. Peru has already declared an emergency across 40% of its area. And we know the US has sent down a military aid vessel to Peru to provide additional technical equipment and medical assistance. And as of today, the Panama Canal Authority has reduced the number of ships passing through the area over concerns about lower rainfall, which could drop water levels. And of course, as we heard there from Professor Salau, the impact of that, even if you're not within that region, is that it can disrupt global trade.
4: She's talking about El Niño being the strongest in 70 years. Is that partly because of man-made climate change? Are the two fueling each other? Because El Niño is a natural weather pattern, but is climate change also causing El Niño to get stronger?
12: This is a really good question. At the moment, the science is very uncertain on this. There is not clear evidence that climate change is driving El Niño, so that is something that is being looked at because, as you say, this is one of the strongest that we've seen since records have begun. Just to put that into context, but El Niño will be declared when the average temperatures in a specific part of the Pacific are half a degree higher than normal over an extended period. We're already at more than 2 degrees, and the models are off the charts. They're predicting potentially 4 degrees out to February next year, and so that is why there is such intense concern. And obviously that is on top of the background heating that we're getting. So if you are in a part of the world where El Niño will dry up temperatures, I'm thinking India, for example, this is just another battle to be facing on top of climate change. But that link between them isn't quite clear yet.
4: And scientists are asking governments to prepare. How?
12: So a number of different methods. WMO have said this is their biggest, or one of their biggest mobilisations of their members. So WMO is made up of lots of different meteorological organisations. So they are ramping up the amount of funding and also the amount of output they're doing. So they're giving clearer forecasts about potentially extreme weather events and also encouraging governments to put aside funding and technical assistance to help those communities that will be most affected by these extreme weather events.
4: Esme Stallard. France's President Macron has become the first foreign leader to hold talks with Britain's new Prime Minister, Andy Burnham, in Downing Street. The two leaders have much to discuss today, including Ukraine, the Middle East, and the small boats carrying migrants that continually arrive in Britain from France, despite the authorities' efforts to stop them. But it's not just a political visit, but one steeped in symbolism, with France loaning a nearly 1,000-year-old tapestry that depicts a famous battle between the two nations in 1066 when a Norman king, William, sailed from France to claim the English throne. At a viewing of the Bayeux tapestry last night, the British Prime Minister thanked France for the loan of the tapestry and cracked a joke about the similarities between King William, who was of Nordic descent, and his own recent takeover as a former mayor in northern England.
13: On behalf of everyone here, Monsieur le Président, can I thank you for your huge personal gesture of goodwill, trust and friendship with Britain in allowing the Bayeux Tapestry to be displayed here.
4: This morning at Downing Street, President Macron said the Bayeux Tapestry showed how close the bonds were between the two countries.
14: We understood yesterday that 1 million visitors will have the opportunity to see the tapestry and better understand our common history. For me, it's a great achievement. But this is the best evidence as well of this very special relation we have between our two countries.
4: Well, with both leaders clearly intent on moving on from the tensions caused by the Brexit referendum a decade ago, when Britain voted to leave the European Union, I asked our UK political correspondent, Rob Watson, what their talks would focus on.
15: The main issue on the agenda, certainly for Britain, is this issue of boat crossings, because opinion polling here suggests it is a massive issue for British people. They just don't like the idea that people could come over in boats. You don't know who they are, how many they are. And so this is something that Britain has long wanted France to take action over. Now, that the current government says it's getting excellent cooperation from France, and that boat crossings are down from nearly 50,000 to below 20,000 so far this year, but it is a very important issue for Britain.
4: But this is also a big diplomatic test for Mr. Burnham, because he's been rather focused on domestic affairs rather than international ones. He did visit Ukraine in his first visit abroad as Prime Minister, so that is another big issue, but it will also be a test for him to see how he gets on with President Macron, given all those tensions post-Brexit.
15: Yes, I mean, one of the doubts that had been raised about Andy Burnham is that he was very much a domestic politician, that he'd never shown much interest in diplomacy and international affairs, and that most recently he's been the champion of Manchester for 10 years as the mayor of Greater Manchester. So making that step up to looking at statecraft, looking at international relations, was seen very much as a challenge. And look, it's worth pointing out, of course, this will be the sixth, I mean, can you believe it, the sixth British Prime Minister that President Macron will have met, saying something about the political turbulence this side of the Channel. But I guess the good news for Mr. Burnham is that on issues like the Middle East, on issues like Ukraine, which are massively important to both France and to Britain, there'll be a considerable agreement. Some tension perhaps on Britain's desire to get closer to the European Union without actually rejoining it. That will, of course, continue to be a source of friction between the two countries.
4: Well, as Rob was saying, one of the issues being discussed by the two leaders is the daily crossing by small boats across the Channel. A BBC investigation has found criminal groups who illegally smuggle people to the UK from France are actually running low on small boats. Gang members have told BBC sources that rival factions are now having to work together to load migrants onto fewer, bigger vessels. They're also charging them more. With the number of crossings currently at a six-year low, British ministers have credited the French police for intercepting more attempts. Well, let's speak to our correspondent in France, James Waterhouse, who joins us now and who carried out this investigation. James, tell us more about it.
16: Well, I mean, we've been coming here as a BBC team dozens of times, and I think the impression we are increasingly getting is that the people smuggling gangs are being frustrated. The gang members have told our sources that they're running low on small boats. That is partially down to more robust policing, and it's forcing them to adopt new tactics, like pulling together with once rival gangs to launch larger boats by packing more migrants on boats that can carry more than 200 people, which comes with very real risk. They're also charging the migrants more. It costs up to €2,000 now to make a trip to the UK legally from France. And they're also pressuring them to pay in cash rather than through money transfer systems. The migrants themselves, you know, they used to congregate mainly in humanitarian camps, unofficial camps that the police would routinely clear out. They're now camping closer to the beach to improve their chances of crossing. And charities are warning, well, that's just cutting them off from humanitarian help, such as access to sanitation and medical care. And so That is the picture that is starting to evolve. But the motivations for people that want to leave are no less deep. And with fewer boats crossing, the gangs know that once they're in the water, the police are reluctant to intervene over safety fears. And we watched one launch that lasted 3 hours before it made its way to the UK with 82 people on board.
4: As you say, James, this does all sound incredibly dangerous, especially now that mega dinghies are involved. So the big question for a lot of people is, why are these migrants risking their lives to leave France, a safe country?

0: Union shares its intelligence, got a fingerprinting system. It is now harder for migrants to settle in a country of entry, be granted asylum and to gain employment. And the UK, in their words, is they see it as more compassionate. The second part to that is a lot of these people have a shared language with the UK and also family members already there. But what they are encountering is an immense level of political pressure to try and stop them and stop the issue of illegal immigration to Britain.
1: James, thank you. James Waterhouse there, speaking from a very noisy Paris. You're listening to The Newsroom from the BBC World Service. Let's turn now to the issue of migrant crossings further south in the Atlantic Ocean. Many people board boats from Africa's western coast to try to reach the Canary Islands, which are Spanish. Now Spanish maritime rescue teams say they've located a vessel south of the island of Gran Canaria, which has been adrift apparently for weeks, where they found 5 dead bodies and 44 survivors. It's feared that dozens of people, including a baby, died. Well, we're joined by our Madrid correspondent, Guy Hedgeco. And Guy, what more can you tell us about the people on board?
2: Well, the people who were found alive, the 44 survivors, we're told, were all sub-Saharan African men. But in total, we're told that 128 people did leave Gambia in West Africa in this boat in early or the first week of August. Now, we know that there were some women on board who clearly perished during the journey, and we know that there was, you mentioned a baby there, at least one baby on board as well who also perished. The survivors have been taken in the Canary Islands, are undergoing medical treatment, and that's prior to undergoing some legal procedures that they would that they would normally undergo on arrival in a European port.
1: And how will they be processed? Will they be processed at the Canaries, or will they be taken to mainland Spain?
3: Scott Simon. What's that old saying, make lemonade out of lemons? 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I know, it's a stretch, but you can donate your car to support this station. Here's how.
4: 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The South Arkansas Arts Center will present a mixed media drawing and painting workshop led by Maria Botti Villegas. It is Harvest Season, which is part of the Four Seasons at Richland Creek Farm series. It takes place on September 19th from 9:45 until 3 p.m. More information can be found at sacarts.org, that's SAAC-arts.org, or you can call 870-862-5474.
2: Yeah, it really is. I mean, if you look at the map, traveling from Gambia in West Africa all the way to the Canary Islands is an enormous trip. I mean, in a way, it's a miracle they reached the Canary Islands. Of course, there was a massive loss of life. More than 80 people appear to have died on the way. But it's a huge journey, but many people try and make it. Now, so far this year, we've had more than 5,000 migrants have made the journey from Africa to the Canary Islands successfully. That sounds like a lot, but actually it's about or less than half the number that made the journey over the same period last year. And there are many migrants who are seeking alternative routes, for example, to the Balearic Islands in the Mediterranean. But nonetheless, this very perilous, very dangerous route to the Canary Islands does remain quite popular with many migrants.
1: Guy, thank you. Guy Hedgeco there. The Sharpeville massacre in South Africa was one of the darkest moments in the fight against the apartheid government, when police opened fire on thousands of peaceful black demonstrators protesting against racist laws. Nearly 70 of them died. Yet thanks to an indemnity law passed a year after the killings, none of the perpetrators were ever prosecuted. Now, 66 years after the massacre, survivors and relatives of those killed are challenging the apartheid-era law, which they say has stopped them from getting justice. Overturning it could pave the way for

0: victims to seek compensation and restitution. Tom Zeffelani reports.
1: Heaps of rubbish are piling up around the township. It scarcely looks like the home of a historic fight against apartheid laws. We're in Sharpeville, south of Johannesburg. It's a township slowly crumbling. Here, on the 21st of March in 1960, at least 69 people were killed by state police while demonstrating against the racist apartheid regime.
2: Abraham was only 20 years old at the time and still bears the scars of that day. A bullet is still lodged in his spine and he has a gentle limp from a gunshot to the leg.
3: The life we were living under apartheid was a life of oppression. If you were from Sharpeville, you could not go outside its vicinity without a pass. We ended up planning to march to the police station in the morning. Then there was some friction between us and the police, and we saw a stone being thrown into the police station. All hell broke loose. That is when they started shooting.
2: He and more than 200 people were injured, and recent estimates by South African researchers say the number of those who died from that incident could be as much as 91. Another survivor, Lazarus, now 90 years old, takes me to the cemetery where most of those who died are buried. Their graves form one long row. He tells me he needs time to compose himself, his eyes filling with tears.
4: We heard gunshots coming from behind us. We hid inside the store, peeping to see what was happening outside. People were lying on the ground. When we looked out again, we saw that some were trying to get up, but the police were just shooting at them. Others were using machetes to strike the heads of people who were still moving.
2: The Indemnity Act 61, passed by the apartheid government in the aftermath of the shooting, protected the police from having any criminal charges or civil claims made against them by victims or their relatives. That law remains in the country's statute books. Now, South Africa's Lawyers for Human Rights, a local NGO, alongside UK-based firm Lee Day, are bringing a court action to have that law repealed.
5: What the community is looking for is basically reparations that could enable their healing.
2: One of the lawyers on the case, Shane Tracy, explains.
5: They feel that South Africa and the government are quick to celebrate what happened on the day and the aftermath of all of that, but nothing real has been done to assist their healing.
2: Part of their court application includes getting a class action certified. If approved, this means that for the first time, dozens of victims could collectively sue the state and possibly even have criminal charges brought against the perpetrators. The government told the BBC it has supported apartheid victims over the years and will continue to do so, but does not oppose survivors and families pursuing legal remedies. For many in the community of Sharpeville, the scars of the past remain, and so people here hope that restitution will help heal decades of lingering trauma.
3: It would make us very happy. At the end of the day, apartheid is dead and buried. A win would bring complete healing, not just for us, but for future generations as well.
0: A campaigner for justice ending that report by Pumza Belani. The American feminist writer and activist Gloria Steinem has died. She was 92. In the late 1960s and early 1970s, she was one of the most prominent leaders of the American women's movement, campaigning for gender equality and pro-choice. She was also a trailblazing journalist who gained recognition after going undercover as one of the Playboy bunnies in the 1960s to expose misogyny and poor conditions these young women endured. Judy Frankel looks back on her life.
6: Gloria Steinem never craved the limelight. She said she hated public speaking and was afraid of conflict. And yet she became one of the most visible figures in the women's movement, leading marches and arguing passionately to give women equal rights in law, politics, education and the home. Her feminist awakening came in 1969 when, as co-founder of the New York magazine, she went to cover a hearing of young women talking about their own experiences of having an abortion.
7: For the first time in my life ever, I heard women stand up and tell the truth, tragic, funny, personal about being one of every three American women who has needed an abortion at some time in her lifetime. And it revolutionized me sitting there listening. And that's what made me start to ask questions. If this is necessary for so many of us, why is it illegal? Why is it criminal?
6: Gloria herself had had an abortion 13 years earlier, at the age of 22, but had never told anyone about it until then. That meeting changed her life. She got involved in grassroots organizing, and in the years that followed, she testified in the Senate on behalf of the Equal Rights Amendment and co-founded the National Women's Political Caucus, the Women's Action Alliance, and Ms. Magazine, the first periodical ever to be created, owned, and operated entirely by women. With her long, streaked blonde hair, middle parting, and trademark aviator glasses, she soon became the face of feminism. She'd come a long way from her roots. Born in Ohio in 1934, she had a poor and itinerant childhood. Her father took his family on the road for months at a time, selling antiques from their trailer. Her mother suffered from mental illness and addiction. When her parents separated, Gloria became her mother's sole carer, aged just 10, and only then did she spend her first full year at school. For Steinem, finding feminism was like finding a family, and she continued to champion women's rights for the rest of her life.
7: I think my dreams at that point were not big enough. You know, I think I was looking at equality, not transformation. And I think it's even more important to make a society in which the paradigm is the circle, not a pyramid, and we understand we are linked, we are not ranked. On the other hand, I realized what a huge victory it is just to know we're not crazy.
6: Gloria Steinem never had children of her own, saying feminism had taught her it was possible for women not to conform to gender stereotypes and still be happy. But in the year 2000, she surprised everyone, including herself, when she decided to marry David Bale, the father of the actor Christian Bale, in a Cherokee wedding ceremony.
0: Judy Frankel with that look back on the life of Gloria Steinem, who has died at the age of 92. And that's it from the newsroom.
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11: C News with Neil Nunes. The UN's weather agency has warned that the current El Niño event could deliver a huge blow to lives and economies. The phenomenon which causes temperatures to rise in the Pacific Ocean could be the strongest for more than 7 decades and last until February. Hundreds more students and teachers in Indonesia have reportedly fallen ill after eating government-provided free meals. More than 700 pupils and 25 teachers suffered diarrhea and vomiting after eating grilled chicken. The scheme was introduced last year to improve child nutrition. More than 80 migrants are believed to have died trying to reach Spain's Canary Islands from West Africa. 44 survivors and 5 bodies were found on a boat near Gran Canaria. Spain's prime minister says there is no solid evidence that Morocco orchestrated the mass influx of migrants into the North African territory of Ceuta. Pedro Sanchez told Parliament no one foresaw the crossing of more than 70,000 people in July. Rights groups in Sudan have warned that food is being used as a weapon of war after trucks carrying UN supplies were hit by an airstrike in South Kordofan. More than 50 tons of food was destroyed. Japan plans tougher driving tests for more motorists over 75 amid a rise in accidents involving elderly drivers. Proposed checks include how safely they use accelerator and brake pedals. Up to 800 North Sea workers are above a new weight limit for offshore helicopter travel introduced over rescue safety concerns. And the feminist writer and activist Gloria Steinem has died in New York. She was 92. Steinem was one of the most prominent figures in the women's movement of the 60s and 70s. BBC World News.
12: It is the world's richest football league. Okay, soccer for our American listeners. And it's just spent almost $4.7 billion on new players. We are, of course, talking about the Premier League. It generates around $13.5 billion of income every year. To put that into perspective, it is comparable to the entire annual agricultural output of England. Its international broadcast revenue equals the rest of the UK television sector combined. So this week on Power Players, we're looking at the spectacular rise of the world's richest football league and asking, is it sustainable? Welcome back. I'm Rahul Tandon here in the UK.
13: And I'm Will Bain, not in the studio next to Rahul. Normally that would be a bit of a shame, but I'm on holiday actually in the west of France at the moment, where the sun is beating down, Rahul, on my Airbnb at the moment. I've got to say, if this could be a trend for Power Players in the future, it wouldn't be a bad one.
12: Bonjour to you. I don't know if you've been like me, Will. I have spent the last 48 hours on my phone scrabbling to see who my beloved Leeds United are about to sign. Will is, for his sins, an Aston Villa fan. If you had $100 million, who would you spend it on?
13: At this point, anyone, really, but given Aston Villa's summer, although it's been a chaotic end, hasn't it? I mean, no one has made more sales or more buys than Villa, and actually they probably sum up this week's topic really well, don't they, Rahul? Because if all the kind of little add-ons that go into these transfer fees come through, Villa will have spent more than £300 million on players and brought in £300 million on players. Absolutely kind of extraordinary summer, and they are kind of one of the, I guess, the kind of epicentres of, let's be blunt about it, the British papers, haven't they? They've been using words like madness, crazy. Football's always been big money, but it does. The reason we kind of thought this was interesting this week is it just feels a bit different this time, doesn't it? A bit, almost like we've kind of crossed the Rubicon a bit.
12: It does. It seems like we're entering a new era, and help make sense of all the madness. We always have a guest on the programme, and today it's Christina Philippou, Associate Professor in Accounting and Sports Finance at the University of Portsmouth. The numbers that we're talking about here, almost $4.7 billion, Christy, has that surprised you in this transfer window, this period of time when teams here in England and across Europe can actually go out and buy new players?
14: I'd have to say it's actually not that surprising, given the sort of numbers that we've been seeing from how much money they're making.
13: I mean, what do you think, Christina, of that idea? I've seen it. I don't think I've seen as much of a backlash to the spending. Because, right, the Premier League has been this behemoth, hasn't it, since 1992 when it was introduced. And Rahul kind of whipped through the numbers. I mean, in pure business terms, it's been one of Britain's, like, greatest success stories, hasn't it? The kind of revitalisation of its top football league into an entertainment product to rival Hollywood or streaming or anything else. But language like crazy, madness, even vulgar, have you felt a bit of that this window?
14: I think the numbers are really big, and then when you start comparing them to other sectors, given that, you know, sport in many ways kind of sits in the entertainment sector, I think that's where a lot of those kind of words start to creep in on. But ultimately, it's a very successful business. Like you said, it started a long time ago. It's been a very good business strategy compared to some of its competitors, and, you know, it's reaping the benefits.
12: It is, and I spend a lot of time in India. And the view there is incredibly different. I had to go out and do, I remember this a couple of years ago, what we call a Vox Box, go and talk to people in India about what they thought about Britain, when they thought about Britain, what was top of the agenda for them. And it was the Premier League, it was Manchester United, it was Liverpool. So people in Asia, I think, in particular, see this as an incredible success story. Let's just remind some of our listeners who may not have followed it as closely as Christina, me and Will have about some of the biggest transfers that we've seen this summer.
15: Manchester City, they were busy on deadline day landing the Chelsea midfielder Enzo Fernandez for £125 million. That's a City club record.
16: The fee is £92.5 million plus £7.5 million in add-ons, so it'll round up to nearly £100 million. Tottenham Hotspur, Newcastle United have reached an agreement for the signing of Sandro Tonali.
17: Morgan Rogers has become the most expensive British footballer in history after his £117 million move to Chelsea was confirmed.
12: So a question for you, Christine, and then Will, if you want to jump in here as well, because I'm a little bit confused about this. We have all these rules that we have for football. We've got these new rules that have come in, not just here in England, but across Europe, the squad cost ratio. So, Christina, I thought that those rules, and explain them if you don't mind to our listeners, would mean that clubs will be a little bit more careful. That doesn't seem to be the case.
14: Well, the squad cost rules, I mean, the rules are a little bit broader than just the squad cost rules, but the squad cost rules is what everybody's kind of been focusing on. They essentially are a soft cap. So the more money you make, the more you can spend on wages, player wages, manager wages, and essentially transfer fees. And so that's essentially what we're seeing. We're seeing the income has been going up, particularly in the Premier League, and it was so late set of accounts 8% up on the prior year. Right, that's a big jump in income. And you know they're spending that much. So it's not necessarily curtailing the spending. Squad cost rules are there to make sure that the spending is sustainable given what money they make, but the squad cost rules are only one small part of the entire financial regulation.
13: Christina, how significant do you think it is in business terms here that they switched the focus, and like you say, there's all sorts of complicated factors in here, and depending on whether they're playing European international competitions as well, they're slightly different for some of the teams too. But broadly, it's been a switch, hasn't it, from a focus on profitability to how much revenue you make. Has that been a factor in what we've seen this summer transfer window?
14: I don't think so, because like I said, you've got the other set of rules, which is... long words as usual, sustainability and systemic resilience, which is the other sort of part of the new financial regulations. And they are all about making sure that there's enough cash to pay debts, right, which is more aligned with the profitability. So the previous rules just looked at how much your losses were, essentially. The new rules are looking at how much cash you have, which is really important, because if you don't have enough cash, that's when you go bankrupt. That's what you don't want to see from a sustainability point of view. And then sort of trying to curb spending on wages, because wages is the biggest cost by a long way.
12: It's interesting as well, isn't it? We're talking a lot about what clubs are actually spending. But if you look at the data, the Premier League clubs have failed, if we take them collectively, to make a profit since the 2017 to 2018. One of the reasons we're talking about this is because of the difference in the spending power of the Premier League compared to the other European leagues. And that isn't anything new. Let's have a listen to this from 10 years ago. This is Barcelona's then president, Josep Maria Bartomeu, talking about the financial power of the Premier League to our sports correspondent, Dan Rowan.
18: I don't say today. In the last few months, I always say the same. Premier League is the best football competition, an organization, on terms of interest for the fans, and of course on revenues. For FC Barcelona, our main adversary, our main rival in the football is Premier League.
19: Not Real Madrid.
18: No, Premier League is our adversary and our rival.
12: That was an extraordinary interview a decade ago. And now, Christina and Will, that gap is getting bigger and bigger. And Christina, you've got links to Greece. I mean, there's nowhere near that amount of money being spent there. Will, in France, nowhere near this amount of money being spent there either.
13: The 10-year mark, just in terms of that clip, Rahul, because three times the amount was spent in the transfer window this year than exactly 10 years ago. And you mentioned here in France, the French daily newspaper L'Equipe, which is their sports newspaper this morning, says market closes ... to exports. So it's not even talking about the players that they've bought, and all over the front cover of this newspaper are all players that left France to go to the Premier League. And then inside the paper, they've got one there, worlds away, separate worlds apart, and they compare those promoted teams and the three UK promoted teams, so Ipswich, Coventry and Hull, spending in excess of €450 million, because they're using that amount. The two clubs promoted in France, €1.7 million between them. This transfer window, so that perhaps gives you an idea of the discrepancy. And it's only got bigger over that decade since Jose Bartomeu was speaking to Dan as well.
12: The question people listening at home, I think, will be asking then is, how can the Premier League afford to do this? Where is all that money coming in from? So can we start with TV deals here? Is that, Christina, where most of the money is coming from?
14: Yeah, a lot of the money is coming from the broadcasting side. And again, that sort of depends on where in the Premier League general table you sit. A lot of the newly promoted teams' broadcasting money is the biggest chunk of their revenue, whereas, you know, the clubs that tend to congregate around the top of the league tend to have a more sort of mix between broadcasting, matchday and commercial. A lot of it's historical as well, and this is back to why is the Premier League so successful. It's because its broadcasting strategy was absolutely awesome in the 90s. When it first kind of, nobody really wanted to watch Premier League, and they just went worldwide and went, we'll give you our rights for free. Here, have them. And then, of course, it became very popular because it was shown for free everywhere. And then the Premier League went, right, now you pay. And they do.
13: Well, the Premier League, I don't know if you agree, Christine, what the Premier League seems to have done well is copied American sport a little bit in that, in having that clubbing together and that everybody gets splits of the TV money, whereas in Spain, for example, they sell their own rights, so you have haves and have-nots. And in other parts of Europe, as we were joking about before we got going, particularly prevalent here in France, but in Italy as well, there's a sort of sustainability of having a broadcast partner to get a kind of bidding war going has been very difficult to do as well. So actually that kind of sustainability and clubbing together and focusing on the product has kind of given the Premier League this position of strength.
12: Those numbers are incredible, aren't they? 9 billion over four seasons, that's UK TV rights, almost, what, 8.8 billion over three seasons. Now for international rights for the Premier League, that's $5.1 billion a year. And interestingly, most of that money, now most of it, you know, the biggest percentage of it is coming from overseas. And that is the model, isn't it, Will, that the Premier League are going to look to develop. And it's interesting, this development in Singapore, where they're launching their own streaming service. Here's Richard Masters, CEO of the Premier League.
19: We've created a direct-to-consumer service. So from next season onwards, from August, Premier League Plus, rather than Premflix, we've rebranded it finally. It's going to happen. We're looking to build a business. We're also looking to learn to see how that might be replicatable around the world.
13: Yeah, the importance of expansion of that international audience, Rahul, at home and abroad, if that makes sense. So there, really interesting, isn't it? And the clubs are really pushing hard. I'm sure Christina will have a thought on this in a moment as well. Off the back of perhaps, you know, Welcome to Wrexham that people might have seen on Disney Plus, or there's a Birmingham City one as well, these lower league teams, being able to sort of sell direct and build a fan base that you know, if you're a fan of Leeds like you are, if you're unlucky enough to be that, just to pay for their games, that's another thing that's come from, that's come from American sport, a lot of that. And that's an area where they can see real growth, you know, even beyond the numbers that you rattled out for the kind of shared, the collective sales, particularly if they can sell them abroad, perhaps split them up and sell direct. But also at home, and I don't know whether you guys have kind of noticed this a bit in the last few years, going to football matches, but to me it's become, certainly Premier League football has become something to do if you're visiting the UK. You said earlier, Rahul, you know, just the interest in it outside of the UK, the number of people I see sort of travelling around London, going to random games, you know, so Tottenham have been the big example of that, and they've been averaging $100 a fan. They've got this sort of metric, price per fan that come to their games. That's the average spend at a game at Tottenham's new ground, and it's ideally people who are visiting willing to pay the highest ticket prices there are, but also go in the shop, buy some shirts, buy some scarves, all that kind of stuff. And that's been a huge growth area, and where they're seeing more growth, a lot of the Premier League teams, and you're seeing that at the moment as well, about half the league are expanding their stadiums. I don't really remember that in my lifetime as a football fan, the volume of teams changing their stadiums to try and get as much hospitality, high-end tickets as they can into their grounds as possible.
12: And what we're looking, if we look at the Premier League, what is it, 16 out of the 20 clubs now have significant foreign control or ownership. The majority of that is coming from the US, and we could see more of it soon, couldn't we? We've got also Liverpool being a really interesting situation with 1892 Holdings. Jeff Bezos, of course, but part of that, agreeing to buy 38% of Liverpool for $2.82 billion, which shows you the valuations are going up as well, $7.5 billion. That's what Liverpool's worth now. The LA Lakers, $12.5 billion. So the Premier League catching up with more to go. And that's the reason this money is coming in. If you look at Fenway Sports, what they paid for Liverpool, what they're going to get for the stake that they're selling, those investment opportunities are huge. And that gets us, I suppose, to the big question now, which as a fan myself, you begin to worry about, because I'm the fan of a club that has had serious financial problems. Is it really sustainable? You know, because there's a lot of money, Will was alluding to this before, is going to go into new stadiums, better facilities. I suppose it's not just, Christine, about whether it's sustainable. Is it fair anymore? You hear those conversations from fans when I go to Elland Road. It's too expensive now. Real fans being priced out of the game. Is that a danger?
14: It's a really funny one, isn't it? Because we have a much better, much more entertaining, much better kind of entertainment complex to watch than we once had. Athletes are obviously in much better shape than they once were. And, you know, that has come with investment into diets, into the whole kind of ecosystem around them, around athletes, around sports, around psychologists. It's a massive, massive, massive industry and employs a lot of people, you know, and that requires money. So there's that sort of friction, I guess, between the sort of more commercial side and where the fans are. I think where European fans are more lucky than in some other parts of the world is that there's a lot more fan power, and we have seen that. We've seen that with the European Super League. We've seen that with, you know, stuff that happens in Germany, for example, around private equity trying to buy part of the league. There's been, you know, fans have got more power and more say, even if it really doesn't feel that way sometimes, than in similar businesses in other parts of the world.
12: Christina, thank you so much for joining us on the program. Well, live from France there. We'll see where he is next week on his travels. Thank you very much. Subscribe to Business Daily, of course, wherever you get your podcast from. It makes a huge difference to us. You try and give us a 5-star review. We are worth it while you are there as well. And coming up on Business Daily on Friday, we will be taking stock, as always, and looking at what's in the in-tray for the new boss. Bye-bye.

0: BBC World Service. And now, history told by the people who were there. It's Witness History with me, Jill Kersley. I'm taking you back to 1982 and the release of a movie that produced this famous catchphrase.
1: E.T. phone home.
0: Yes, the movie is E.T. the Extraterrestrial. Peter Coyote played the role of Keyes.
2: Stephen is nothing if he's not a storyteller. And this had all the elements. Cute children, an adorable alien, science, the mystery of UFOs, menace, chase scenes. This is his gift, you know.
0: And the Stephen he's talking about is director Steven Spielberg. The film follows Elliot, a young boy who discovers and befriends a stranded alien called E.T. after accidentally being left behind by his spaceship. E.T. hides out in Elliot's house, whilst him and his siblings secretly try to help him contact his family and get back home. Along the way, E.T. shows off some amazing powers, including healing injuries and making bicycles fly through the sky. As government agents close in, Elliot and his friends race to reunite E.T. with his spaceship.
2: I thought it was very sweet. It seemed to have a kind of target audience of younger people in mind. I liked the fact that it was a divorced family. I liked the fact that there were sort of difficulties. There was no father figure in the film. And so I thought, well, that's a role maybe I could fill on some subliminal level.
0: Peter's role was that of a government scientist searching for E.T. He's called Keyes because he carries a large ring of keys on his belt, which is often seen before his face is revealed. At first, he seems threatening, but he's actually fascinated by extraterrestrial life and wants to help E.T. get home. Peter arrived on set, ready to play the part.
2: So we started working, and the first piece of amazement was the E.T. puppet, which was about a half body. It was about 4 feet tall, and it had a cable as thick as my arm running into another room where four or five men were sitting in front of video screens, coordinating. He's looking here. He's closing his eyes. His mouth has to be open. He has to make a U sound or an E sound. His tongue has to be seen. And I don't know how long it took to make that E.T. mannequin or maquette. I don't like to call it a puppet because it was as alive as anybody, any human on the screen.
0: E.T. is a small, brown, wrinkled alien with a long neck, wide blue eyes, and a glowing heart. Despite his unusual appearance, he's gentle, curious, and vulnerable, a lonely visitor stranded millions of miles from home. While filming, Peter became so invested in the story that he ended up doing something unusual.
2: It's never happened to me on another film. At a certain point, I went to see Stephen, and I said, you know, I'm concerned that the way the film is going, we may be making enemies of adults and science. And I have an idea of what we could do to fix that. And he said, write it. And so I wrote three versions of the scene in the hospital. And I say to him,
3: Elliot, he came to me too. I've been wishing for this since I was 10 years old. I don't want him to die. What can we do that we're not already doing?
1: He needs to go home.
3: Elliot, I don't think that he was left here intentionally. But his being here is a miracle, Elliot. And you did the best that anybody could do.
2: I did three versions, and then Melissa Matheson, who was the scriptwriter, did a polish. And that's the scene that's in the movie. And I'm proud of it because most of it is my dialogue.
0: Everyone has their favorite part of E.T. Peter, of course, is fond of his own key scenes, but also he has a soft spot for one involving 7-year-old Drew Barrymore in the role that launched her Hollywood career.
2: Well, one of my favorite moments is when Drew first sees E.T., and they scare the hell out of each other.

0: need of having early warning system, in essence, because again, we need to be cautious here. El Nino is not a forecast of storm. It changes the odds, the probability of the climate condition, but the detail will be defined or clarified by the National Met Services, who have more insight into what is happening on the ground. So we are providing a global picture, but the detail will need to be refined by the special authority in a country.
1: Right. But just to be clear about this, in terms of the scale, you're saying that the figures you've been looking at are more extreme than anybody pretty much has seen who's around today?
0: Yes, what we are saying is that if we were to look back through the observation we have dated back to the 1950, and if we trust our forecast will stand out compared to the past El Nino event, whether they were strong or very strong. It will be something new. Now, the magnitude of the event doesn't imply the severity of the impact, because it depends on maybe the vulnerability of the country, of the location, maybe the time of the year. There are many other factors. But again, it provides some lead time to act, because we don't need to wait until the impact occurs to react. So I think we are providing that information to the community.
1: Understood. Well, thank you very much indeed for your time. Wilfran Mufuma-Okia, Chief of Climate Prediction at the World Meteorological Organization in Geneva. 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
2: 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The Robinson Film Center will be showing Steel Magnolias in memory of Dolly Parton, and also hosting a children's book drive, collecting children's book donations in partnership with United Way Northwest Louisiana. The show times run from Friday, September 4th through the 6th. 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
1: This is the BBC World Service, and live from London, you're listening to NewsHour with me, Tim Franks. In South Africa, the Sharpeville massacre was one of the darkest moments in the long fight against the apartheid government. Dozens were killed when police opened fire on black people protesting against racist pass laws, as they were known, back in 1960. Now, more than six decades later, survivors and relatives of those killed are challenging an apartheid-era law which they say has prevented them from seeking justice. Pumza Fulani has this report.
3: Heaps of rubbish are piling up around the township, and many young people of university-going age are sitting idle on street corners. It scarcely looks like the home of a historic fight against apartheid laws. We're in Sharpeville, south of Johannesburg, with the township slowly crumbling. Here, on the 21st of March in 1960, at least 69 people were killed by state police while demonstrating against the racist apartheid regime. Abraham Mofokeng was only 20 years old at the time and still bears the scars of that day. A bullet is still lodged in his spine, and he has a gentle limp from a gunshot to the leg.
4: The life we were living under apartheid was a life of oppression. If you were from Sharpeville, you could not go outside its vicinity without a pass. We ended up planning to march to the police station in the morning. Then there was some friction between us and the police, and we saw a stone being thrown into the police station. All hell broke loose. That is when they started shooting.
3: He and more than 200 people were injured, and recent estimates by South African researchers say the number of those who died from that incident could be as much as 91.
5: about
3: another survivor, Lazarus Mohotsi.

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2: 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From the estate of Joan B. Kroc, whose bequest serves as an enduring investment in the future of public radio and seeks to help NPR be the model for high-quality journalism in the 21st century. And from the sustaining members of this NPR station.
3: This is 1A. I'm Jen White. We're discussing the backlash to flock cameras and what widespread deployment of license plate readers on U.S. roads means for privacy rights. We're with Joseph Cox. He's an investigative reporter and co-founder of 404 Media. And joining us now is Michael Slafer. He's an attorney at the Institute for Justice. That's a nonprofit public interest law firm. Michael, welcome to 1A.
4: Thank you for having me.
3: We also want to hear from you. If your community has flock cameras, how do you feel about them? Where do you think the balance lies between keeping communities safe and preserving people's privacy? Email us at 1a@wamu.org. Katie emails, I live in Columbia, South Carolina, and my job requires travel, so now I see new cameras going up every week at the main intersections around and outside the city. There was a city hearing in Irmo the other week where a man spoke out against the camera installations, but it was barreled through regardless. When I hear people tearing them down, I can't help but feel vicarious satisfaction. I'm pretty boring, but it makes my skin crawl that I feel watched all around town every day, everywhere I go. The false premise that you don't need to worry if you're not doing anything wrong is so un-American. So Katie there describes Irmo pushing through a plan to put up flock cameras. But Joseph, since the start of 2026, more than 160 cities have canceled their contracts with the company. 90 of those cancellations happened in August of this year alone. That's according to Secure Justice, an anti-surveillance advocacy group. Why are so many cities cutting ties with flock right now?
5: It really is a culmination of all of the issues that we've been bringing up in our coverage and in other outlets as well. ICE performing these lookups through cops, the abortion search, the abuse by police officers as well. And, you know, you did mention that a lot of people are vandalizing these cameras. I would say the vast majority of people opposing them are simply going to city council meetings or voicing their opinion that way. The vandalism is spreading, but I still think that most people are voicing them in sort of more ordinary ways. Although...

You've heard the adage, if you love something, set it free. But what if after you do, you realize you messed up? Actor and producer Jake Johnson is out with a new film starring opposite Dakota Fanning. We sit down with Jake to talk about the real-life inspiration behind the story and if there will ever be a New Girl reunion. Jake Johnson, next hour on 1A.

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0: I feel like you're very intentional in the way you use sound and the way you use score. You never lead us. You know how music can elicit a feeling.
1: It's very, very important. You want people to be drawn into a story, and then you've got to let them have the experience of the movie, and then they take from it what they take from it. You know, you never want to tell people what to think or feel. You know, part of the magic of movies, I think, is that relationship that you have between the film that you make and what the audience bring and take from it.
0: My guest today is award-winning film director Paul Greengrass. His new film, The Uprising, stars Andrew Garfield and tells the story of the Peasants' Revolt of 1381, when tens of thousands of English farmers and laborers rose up against the crown. We'll continue our conversation after a short break. This is Fresh Air.

0: 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Of course, that old saying, make lemonade out of lemons. 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

0: From poverty to comfort and a relative unknown to Emmy nominated, comedian Robbie Hoffman has been through some big life shifts. And even when facing criticism for her remarks, she still wants to speak her truth.
1: I don't know. 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

0: From poverty to comfort and a relative unknown to Emmy nominated, comedian Robbie Hoffman has been through some big life shifts. And even when facing criticism for her remarks, she still wants to speak her truth.
1: I don't know. I feel like if I can't talk about it, who can?
0: I'm Juana Summers, my conversation with Robbie Hoffman on All Things Considered from NPR News.
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1: Next on Footlight Parade, we are on our way to Paris, London, Venice, Bangkok, even Siberia. 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
4: 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I'm Elsa Chang in Culver City, California.
5: And I'm Scott Detrow in Washington. We are now in the final sprint to November and the midterm elections, and there

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4: Rivers have never been in a worse state than they are, and they're under assault.
3: But a new idea has emerged to try to protect them.
5: Legal personhood is never just symbolic. When rights and the capacity to hold rights and powers and duties in law is created and conferred on an entity, that is genuinely meaningful.
3: It means guardians and lawyers can fight for their rights in a court.
6: The right to flow freely, the right to be free from pollution, the right to preserve its integrity, its natural processes, its biodiversity.
3: This week we're asking, should rivers have personhood?
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3: I'm William Crawley. Join me on The Inquiry after the news.
8: BBC News with Eileen McHugh. Israel's far-right National Security Minister Itamar Ben-Gvir has outlined a plan for almost 2 million Palestinians to leave Gaza within the next 7 years. Mr. Ben-Gvir said there were countries ready to receive people from Gaza. Here's Sebastian Usher.
9: Ben-Gvir presented it as something that's realistic, saying that it's voluntary. That's always the word that any Israeli officials who speak about this use. It's voluntary migration, saying that there are countries who have already agreed to be involved in this. He didn't name any of them. But essentially, it would mean within 7 years, according to what he said, virtually every Palestinian in Gaza would be gone. Now, that is entirely against what the Palestinians themselves have said is acceptable. It's against what anything the international community has accepted. So it's another provocation by Ben-Gvir, but he is trying to sell it as something more than that.
8: Hundreds more students and teachers in Indonesia are suffering from food poisoning after eating government-issued free meals. The principal of a high school in central Java has said that more than 700 students and 25 teachers have been suffering from diarrhea and vomiting after consuming grilled chicken. Lisa Tambunan reports from Jakarta.
10: This latest outbreak brings the total reported food poisoning cases linked to free meals to more than 1,700 in a week. President Prabowo Subianto made free school meals a centerpiece of his election campaign 2 years ago, but despite being the most expensive of its type in the world, it has become a target of food safety campaigners after poisonings started to affect students last year.
8: The American companies Blue Origin and SpaceX have withdrawn from next week's International Space Summit in Paris, following reported pressure from the Trump administration. A White House official is said to have told the companies that attending could imply support for EU policies and that France's failure to coordinate with America on the summit showed anti-competitive practices towards space exploration. The US Vice President J.D. Vance has faced questions from journalists at the first White House press briefing in weeks. The conflict with Iran took up a substantial portion of the briefing. Our White House reporter Brenda Busman was there.
11: He spent much of what was a relatively short press briefing at the White House addressing some of those concerns that Americans have about the lingering impact of the war on their own pocketbooks. Of course, polls have shown that this is something that many Americans are deeply concerned about as we head to a midterms just 2 months away. And Vice President Vance addressed many of those questions and blamed really any lingering problems on the Iranians shooting at ships in the Gulf. So he certainly sounded much more upbeat, and he sounded very much more confident than we've heard from officials in recent months and weeks that the United States can get those ships through the Strait of Hormuz and that ultimately we'll see gas prices going down.
8: World News from the BBC. The British Army has been told to halt non-essential training exercises as pressure continues to mount on the Ministry of Defence budget. Troops preparing for deployment, including to Estonia, the Falklands and Cyprus, will continue training. Here's our defence correspondent Jonathan Beale.
12: Those British Army units not on operations have been told to halt plans for large training exercises because of the financial pressures facing the MOD. This pause won't affect those units on deployment or about to go on operations. But units back home are being told they cannot go ahead with large live fire exercises or war games on training areas like Salisbury Plain. An army spokesperson said instead it would prioritise activity that contributed most directly to readiness and operational effectiveness.
8: The Israeli military says it's taken full control of an underground facility used by Hezbollah in southern Lebanon, which has been a key target for weeks. The Ali Attaha Ridge is located in a commanding position, giving Hezbollah an advantage in launching attacks towards northern Israel. Syria says it has begun destroying remnants of President Bashar al-Assad's chemical weapons program. A senior UN official said Syria had uncovered an additional chemical weapons facility, as well as materials for nerve agents and munitions. Syria's UN ambassador, Ibrahim Alabi, said suspects linked to the program would stand trial. The governing body of world football, FIFA, has accused UEFA of a smear campaign over President Gianni Infantino's scrap plan to sell off stakes in the World Cup. Last week, the European body filed legal papers in the US requesting disclosure of evidence and documents held by two FIFA businesses so it can pursue potential criminal claims in Switzerland. That's the latest from BBC World News.
3: Welcome to The Inquiry. I'm William Crawley. Each week, one question, four expert witnesses, and an answer. Our rivers are in trouble. Climate change is disrupting their flow. Pollution is poisoning their waters. Growing populations are pushing them beyond breaking point. In response, a bold idea has emerged. We should treat a river not just as a physical resource to be exploited, but as a person with rights whose interests can be defended in court by guardians appointed to speak on their behalf. That means granting them legal personhood. It may sound like an eccentric idea, but it is not unprecedented. Corporations have long been recognized as legal persons. Ships, too, have held that status. In India, even deities like Lord Ram have been treated as legal entities with rights. Some countries are now extending that logic to rivers. In 2017, the Whanganui River in New Zealand made history by becoming the first river to be granted legal personhood. Since then, more and more countries have been turning to this intriguing new idea to protect their waterways. So this week we're asking, should rivers have personhood?
13: Part 1. Cry Me a River.
4: Water is life, and rivers are the conduits of water. They're the conduits of nutrients. They're the routes of navigation. They're the means that supports fish and agriculture along the riverbanks. It's hard to overstate the importance of rivers to human beings and to the broader environment.
3: Professor Nick Mount is a geographer in the United Kingdom who has worked on several rivers around the world that have been granted legal personhood.
4: Arguably, rivers have never been in a worse state than they are, and they're under assault from a number of different factors. We see significant pollution entering our rivers from urban centres, from agriculture, from human activity. Then we're seeing fundamental changes to the water that's entering rivers through things like glacial melt, through rainfall and the seasonality of that. And of course, that's being driven by factors such as climate change. And then on top of that, you know, human beings have always sought to control rivers. And we're seeing fewer and fewer rivers of the world that are able to flow freely.
3: But is this worsening trend concentrated in particular regions of the world, like highly industrialized areas or those with weak environmental laws?
4: This is a problem for rivers all over the world, but the specific nature of the issues and the problems that rivers face varies from place to place. So in Europe, yes, we have a regulated environmental sector that helps protect some of our rivers, but arguably it's helping rivers that have already been seriously degraded in many cases because of centuries worth of activity prior to regulation. In other parts of the world where things are entirely or largely unregulated, things like illegal mining and extractive practices are damaging rivers. Other areas, agricultural practices, unregulated again, are causing major issues.
3: Humanity depends on rivers. Our civilizations are built on them. But we have also become one of their greatest threats. And this isn't just about industrialized nations. Even in traditional or indigenous societies where rivers are revered and sometimes venerated, having human beings for neighbors still puts them in danger.
4: If we think of probably the most famous spiritual river in the world, the Ganges, running through India, arguably it's never been in a worse condition than it currently is. So just that recognition of spiritual value of deity is not sufficient to protect our rivers.
3: What about those more secular, less religious societies?
4: I think societies that see rivers as physical resource, with that viewpoint, we're only protecting the rivers for the physical and resource benefits that they bring to human beings. And so in that respect, you're in danger of protecting some of the function of the river, but losing its value that is more intangible, that rivers bring to all of us. You know, we all love to walk along a beautiful river. It has a value that is more than the sum of its resources.
3: The question is whether that value we all recognize in rivers can be described in terms of rights, just as we see human beings as the bearers of rights, in our case, human rights. In recent decades, that's an idea that's been championed by the Rights of Nature movement in various parts of the world.
4: The big change happened in 1972. When an organization called the Sierra Club, which is a North American environmental organization, were fighting to protect Sequoia National Park from a proposed development of a ski resort. Now, there was a lot of legal wrangling went around that, and it ended up in the Supreme Court. And ultimately, the Sierra Club lost. But what happened in that particular action was that one of the Supreme Court judges, his name was William Douglas, he dissented, and he argued that there was a case that natural resources should have standing and be able to sue for their own protection. And that was the moment in certainly Western jurisprudence that the idea of environmental entities having a standing and being able to be legally protected through a system of rights really came into being.
3: In the case of rivers, that legal standing is sometimes achieved by defining a river for the purposes of law as a person. But how is that achieved in practice? It's time for our next expert witness.
13: Part 2. The right to flow.
5: A legal person is a particular legal idea that just says, in law, we recognize this entity, whether it's a human being or a corporation or a river, as having the ability to bear rights and powers and duties and liabilities in law.
3: Erin O'Donnell is a senior lecturer at the University of Melbourne Law School in Australia and the author of Legal Rights for Rivers, Competition, Collaboration and Water Governance.
5: Legal personhood is never just symbolic. when rights and the capacity to hold rights and powers and duties in law is created and conferred on an entity, that is genuinely meaningful. It does require practical support, but even without that practical support, it has legal import. So, for instance, looking at Ecuador, the rights of nature were created in the constitution. There weren't really any other institutional arrangements in the very early days to give practical support to that. And yet by 2010, so only 2 years after that constitutional reform, citizens had successfully taken the rights of a river, the Rio Vilcabamba, to court and had those upheld in the court against a road developer.
3: Assuming that a campaign group wants to secure legal personhood for a river, how might they go about that?
5: And there are two main pathways. The first is to deliberately create laws that recognise the personhood of a river. So local governments, local councils can pass laws that recognise the personhood of a river. And that's often a relatively easy or straightforward process, but it's very limited in its legal impact because the hierarchy of the legal framework means that if a local government law is inconsistent with a state or national law, it will be invalid to the extent of that inconsistency. At the other end of the spectrum, you have something like constitutional reform. An alternative to that is judge-made law. And a really good example of that is in Colombia, in South America, where the Constitutional Court recognized the rights of the Atrato River. They recognized it as a legal subject. And they did so because they argued that it was the best way to protect the constitutional rights of the people who depend on the river.
3: However legal personhood is granted, the question remains, does this approach to protecting rivers actually work in practice? In other words, are rivers made safer or healthier as a consequence?
5: My research shows that there is an apparent paradox in the way that legal personhood for rivers plays out. When a river gains personhood, people can assume then that the river has the power it needs to look after itself. So instead of intensifying human responsibility to care for rivers, legal personhood can encourage us to abdicate that responsibility, to become complacent in our relationship. The second part of this paradox comes from the human reaction to a powerful entity entering into space. We get very defensive, we worry about our own rights, and so a river legal person faces that immediate backlash because people are very worried that they will be sued by this new legal person, and they act quickly to undermine it. And a really good example of this in practice comes from Lake Erie in the United States. And in 2019, after this massive blue-green algal bloom in the lake that really unified the entire city of Toledo, one of the drivers of the blue-green algal bloom was nutrient runoff into the lake, and farms were concerned that they could be blamed for contributing to that. So the very day after the lake received its rights, a farming corporation took that law to court to challenge it, to say this is not a constitutionally valid law, and they won. So the backlash is real, and it is directly in response to these new legal powers.
3: There is another, perhaps unexpected risk. If rivers are deemed to have rights, do those same rivers also have responsibilities? And if they do, could rivers themselves face legal action for failing to meet their own legal duties? In other words, could human beings sue them?
5: It is also a very live legal question. In 2017, the State High Court of Uttarakhand in India recognised the Ganga and Yamuna rivers as legal persons, and it appointed guardians for those rivers. And those guardians were so concerned about those potential liabilities for flood damage or for other damage the river could do to human beings. And so they actually appealed that decision to the Supreme Court of India, who stayed the original decision. So the Ganga and Yamuna rivers currently are in a little bit of a middle ground where they don't really have personhood because the original judgment was stayed, but it's pending the outcome of an appeal and the Supreme Court hasn't yet ruled. It's really an open question, but that concern about liability is a real one.
3: That is the danger of invoking legal concepts like rights, responsibilities, and personhood. Where there is law, there are lawyers, potential litigation, winners and losers. Let's see how some of that plays out in the story of one particular river as we meet our next expert witness.
13: Part 3. From Rapids to Rights.
14: My name is Pierre-Olivier Boudreau. I am the Director of Conservation for the Canadian Parks and Wilderness Society, and our organization is one of the founders of the Mutaheko Shipu Alliance.
3: Mutaheko Shipu is the indigenous name for Quebec's Magpie River. The alliance that bears its name was created to protect the river from the threat of future exploitation.
14: The Magpie River is one of the important rivers here in Quebec in Canada. It's about 300 kilometers, so 180 miles long, a large river that runs from the higher plateau of Labrador to the St. Lawrence River here in Quebec. And it's a river that is famous for whitewater expedition through the world. It's located in the Innu First Nation ancestral land. So this is a river which has a lot of importance for indigenous people. It's a land of spruce and coniferous trees. And the quality of the water is so good that you can actually drink from the river when you go on an expedition. It's an area that is really big and not quite populated. It's as big as Belgium, and there's less than 20,000 people living there. So this is a really pristine boreal ecosystem.
3: So why the concern to protect it? Those powerful rapids enjoyed by whitewater enthusiasts also caught the attention of Hydro-Québec, Canada's largest electricity producer, which relies heavily on hydropower.
14: As soon as a river is on Hydro-Québec's list, there's a real threat that the river can become target of hydroelectric development. Most of the big rivers of Quebec have been dammed, and the damage is really irreversible. It changes the face of the river. So we didn't want that to happen to the Magpie River. So it was a preventive move for us to say, okay, let's start a campaign.
3: That campaign began back in 2009 when the Magpie was added to Hydro-Québec's strategic plan, signaling the company's interest in its hydroelectric potential. Hydro-Québec has told us no hydropower project gets their green light unless it is environmentally acceptable and favorably received by local communities.
14: So we started working with regional partners, a very grassroots campaign, I would say. And we kind of built this new vision of the Magpie River that could also benefit communities on tourism, on rafting and kayak and canoe expeditions. It took almost a decade to build this consensus to grant the river protection. That was a lot of work. When we decided to go towards this idea of granting the Magpie River rights, we put up a team of lawyers together. We knew that another tool that existed was the resolutions, mostly used in the United States. So that's the tool that we decided to use, writing the resolutions. That took a lot of time because the resolutions are almost like 15 pages long with a bunch of legal references.
3: In February 2021, the Magpie River became the first river in Canada to gain legal personhood. It was an historic collaboration between Indigenous and non-Indigenous authorities.
14: Basically what these resolutions says is that 9 rights are granted to the river, and these are rights that are specific to rivers. The right to flow freely, the right to be free from pollution, the right to preserve its integrity, its natural processes, its biodiversity, and probably one of the most important rights is the right to

0: river. Just the fact that we have a regional and strong consensus on the protection of the river is something really strong for the future of the river.
1: The Magpie River is thriving, but it was already a vibrant ecosystem long before being granted legal personhood. So the question remains, does recognizing a river as a legal person make any real difference to rivers struggling to survive? It is time for our final expert witness.
2: Part 4. Countercurrents. Legal personhood is an intriguing idea. However, I think it is a distraction from the major issues that are central to our concern with not just rivers, but all water bodies.
1: Navita Khan is a professor of anthropology at Johns Hopkins University in Baltimore in the United States, and the author of River Life and the Upspring of Nature. The problems facing legal personhood as a concept and as a strategy, she says, are evident in Bangladesh, where the country's rivers are under enormous stress.
2: The major water systems in Bangladesh were big transportation fairways prone to sand logging and sand dredging, which would, you would think, be good in terms of keeping the waters flowing, but that sand dredging has been quite destructive for the rivers. And then the latest concerns about these rivers has been the amount of industrial pollutants that have been going into it from garment factories, from leather works, from pesticide production. It's not just for Bangladeshis alone that this is, should be of concern, because it is a river system that extends extensively over that region, India, China, Tibet, and so on.
1: In what may be a world first, every river in Bangladesh has been granted legal personhood. This followed a series of court rulings culminating in a landmark 2019 case concerning the Turaid River. On paper, that seemed like a major victory for the rights of nature movement.
2: So the 2019 judgment adds a little bit more ammunition in terms of when environmental activists and lawyers file cases, they might cite it, but they would also cite all these other previous instances. And it's not clear to me that any one of them has been the critical determinative of what the government is going to do in response to that litigation or any judgment that comes from it. So at the end, it really depends on whether governments feel empowered to actually take action against very powerful forces in society, such as private corporations, such as even local communities that have banded together to encroach on a river. So it really depends on to what extent the law empowers the state and also empowers citizens if they take up this case, that the courts will listen and then the state will act on that.
1: This is an old problem for environmental law. Having a law on the books is one thing. Enforcing it in practice is quite another.
2: Granting of legal personhood to rivers in Bangladesh is not going to have a transformative effect. It is largely, I would say, aspirational, somewhat performative.
1: The National River Conservation Commission is the body tasked with protecting the rights of rivers in Bangladesh.
2: The rights that have been laid down in the judgment are very robust. The commission is granted the power to take up the case of any river and to fight on its behalf. But the commission doesn't have the kind of authority it should have to be able to actually not just file cases, but to pursue them till a successful conclusion. The rights as we are seeing them in action are paper rights.
1: Some critics of legal personhood think the idea may be distractingly poetic, that the straightforward, dull prose of traditional environmental regulations might actually do more to protect rivers in practice.
2: I'm an anthropologist. I'm all for poetry. And I think if the law can be used to incite poetry in people's hearts, then it certainly should be. However, I've never seen the law to operate effectively in that way. I've only seen the law to come in after the damage is done and to do something about it.
1: Is it possible that well-intentioned campaigners could become so focused on courtroom battles

0: battles to secure a river's legal personhood that they lose sight of the river's ecological plight.
1: I actually believe that if we had just focused on the environmental regulations and upheld them as well as we could have avoided all the effort that had to be put in to make this argument about the river being a person and the kind of way in which debates sort of swiveled then to a completely pointless thing, which is how do we understand the life of a river as opposed to the fact that a river needs protecting from humans.
0: Let's return to our question. Should rivers have personhood? Let's state the obvious first. Legal personhood does not make a river human. Instead, it gives us a framework to recognize a river's value, to defend its flow, to hold ourselves accountable for the damage we do to it. But a law that grants rights to a river means nothing if those rights are not enforced. And enforcement is never automatic. It's a constant struggle that requires funding, political will, community vigilance, and the hard work of monitoring, campaigning, and advocacy. Declaring a river a legal person is the beginning of a fight, not the end of it. So the real question is not whether rivers are persons, but whether treating them as if they are can help to mobilize the relentless action needed to keep them alive. Because rivers are the arteries of civilizations. They are the engines of life itself. And if we lose them, we lose our own future. This episode of The Inquiry was written and presented by me, William Crawley. The producer was Jill Collins, researcher Katie Morgan, editor Tom Bigwood, and the technical producer was Nikki Edwards.
2: Distribution of the BBC World Service in the United States is made possible by American Public Media, producer and distributor of award-winning public radio content, with support from Horizon 3, bringing the attacker's perspective to cybersecurity by helping organizations autonomously test, fix, and verify their defenses against AI-powered threats. Horizon3.ai.
3: Hi, this is Cliff Shackelford. Join us Tuesday, October 13th at 6 p.m. for the next episode of Bird Calls. We'll have a returning guest, David Newstead, with the Coastal Bend Bays and Estuaries Program in Corpus Christi, Texas. We'll discuss his avian research and conservation activities along the Gulf Coast and beyond. I'll also profile the common yellowthroat. That's Bird Calls on October 13th at 6 p.m. here on Red River Radio.
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5: BBC News with David Harper. The British Army has been told to halt non-essential training exercises to save money. Troops preparing for deployment, including to Estonia, the Falklands and Cyprus, will continue training, but some large live fire exercises and other collective drills in Britain will be scaled back. American companies Blue Origin and SpaceX have pulled out of next week's International Space Summit in Paris. A White House official has reportedly told the companies that attending could be seen as support for EU policies. The French Foreign Ministry said the summit would bring together governments. US Vice President J.D. Vance has blamed Iranian attacks in the Strait of Hormuz for continuing high prices. At a White House briefing, he was also questioned about reports a US strike killed four people at a wedding in southern Iran, saying an investigation was underway. The governing body of world football, FIFA, has accused UEFA of a smear campaign over President Gianni Infantino's scrapped plan to sell off stakes in the World Cup. Last week, the European body requested FIFA to disclose evidence so it can pursue potential criminal claims. Syria says it has begun destroying remnants of Bashar al-Assad's chemical weapons program. The UN says additional facilities and materials linked to nerve agents have also been discovered. The Israeli military says it's taken full control of an underground Hezbollah facility located in a strategic position in southern Lebanon. The Ali Otaha Ridge has been a key target for weeks. In the US, the judge in a high-profile murder trial of Lindsay Clancy, a mother accused of killing her three small children, has again sent the jury home for the night. Their deliberations will continue on Friday. The chipmaker Nvidia has agreed to buy the artificial intelligence platform Hugging Face in a deal worth nearly $13 billion. Hugging Face is used by developers and researchers to share, test and customize AI tools. In July, the firm made headlines when some models went rogue and hacked into the platform.
6: Roasted peanuts, crisps, fizzy sweets, rice crackers, mini peppers filled with garlic cheese, chocolate on top of bread. We posted on the BBC World Service Facebook page asking, what's your favourite snack? And these were just a few of the many, many things you like to nibble on. As humans have been snacking for thousands of years, but in modern times, a huge industry has grown up around it.
7: I would say it's about $1.2 to $1.5 trillion worth of goods being sold in the snacking category.
6: And there are more products hitting the shelves every week.
8: We've got sweet potato casserole potato chips. It sounds crazy, right? You got mixed berry lemonade flavored chips, pink lemonade flavored Kit Kats.
6: It's all about taste, convenience, indulgence.
9: A snack is an affordable luxury.
6: In this episode of The Food Chain from the BBC World Service with me, Ruth Alexander, we're exploring why we're so in love with snack foods, how they've gone from occasional treat to everyday staple.
7: We've become a snacking culture, in fact, to the extent that we consume more of our food via snacking for many people than we have by the normal two or three sit-down meals that we grew up with.
6: We'll be finding out what's behind this seismic shift in how we eat, how food is made, and how it's marketed, including the extraordinary lengths companies will go to just to understand you, the consumer.
9: They're taking corporate executives to raids, right? Like, we are talking like boots on the ground, kind of things people would never think about.
6: What's your favorite snack?
10: I like salted peanuts and I love a banana. Preferably together, actually, I find that they hit the spot.
6: This is British food historian Dr. Annie Gray, author of The Bookshop, The Draper, The Candlestick Maker, A History of the High Street. She can tell us how we first snacked.
10: Snacking is one of those terms which is quite hard to define because the modern word is quite pejorative and also has quite a close definition. We tend to think of snack foods as things we grab easily and we eat between meals, and I think there's often a level of guilt around it. If you define snacking more broadly as simply eating on the hoof or not necessarily sitting down to a formal meal occasion, then we've always done it, especially if we've been working class or if we've been working generally, whether in factories or out on the fields. Lots of people at various times in history throughout the entire globe just simply didn't have formal meals or didn't have time to have formal meals, which meant that realistically, we've always snacked. We've always eaten whenever we're hungry.
6: Do we know what the world's oldest snack is, then?
10: Well, the oldest snacks will be things that just grow wild. The oldest snacks will be the nuts, the berries and the fruit. But in terms of what we would regard as modern snack foods, the oldest one is probably popcorn. Archaeologists have discovered grains of popped corns in South American caves that go back nearly 7,000 years.
6: As old as that?
10: They don't seem to have been a massive part of the diet, but they were really, really old and they were clearly being consumed. So I think we can safely say that popcorn is one of the oldest snacks, if not the oldest.
6: Incredible. So then, for much of human history, snacking was in fact just plain old eating. When did we start to call it snacking and see it as an in-between meals thing?
10: So the word snack goes back to the early modern period, and when snack first came into use in English, it was as a portion of something. So there's a kind of inbuilt idea of sharing. It's not just a portion of food, but you might also have a snack of money or a snack of a profit, something like that. And very quickly it became associated with food. A worker on a field might say, oh, I'm hungry, I'm going to have a snack of cake. And what they meant was, I'm going to have a piece of cake or a snack of cheese. And then from there you see that word snack morph really really by the middle of the 18th century into being purely food and very much outside formalised meal habits.
11: Was snacking then very much associated with the working class?
10: Yes. Snacking was something you did when you were sharing something relatively meagre. When you first started to get snack bars come in, and they started in the States, but then sort of came over here, they were things like oysters or pickled whelks or sandwiches, all of them very much about workers grabbing food on the go. And a lot of the time those early snack bars would cluster around factory gates, or they would be barrows on the street intended for workers as they came out of factories.
11: Around this time, some of today's most popular snack foods first appeared.
10: Popcorn, something that is a popular street food on the streets of America in particular, by the end of the 19th century. Crisps are commercialised for the first time in 1910. So it's a period where you start to see a lot of manufactured food and a lot of industrialised foods appear. And they, of course, are at the kind of root of what we would regard as modern snack foods today.
11: Honey Gray. To find out more about the burgeoning snack food industry, we can talk to Janice Teeson, Professor of History at the University of Winnipeg in Canada.
12: I am a huge fan of potato chips.
11: Me too. And this was part of her inspiration to write the book, Snacks, A Canadian Food History.
12: Snack food manufacturing really takes off post-World War II, when you have, again, more people working outside the home and also folks who are doing shift work and cannot take the time to find the meal. You also have the expansion of industry. So you have also, you know, the post-World War II expansion of the middle class, increasing discretionary income. And so folks start spending more and more on snacks as ways to enjoy themselves, celebrate with friends and family, also just get a quick bite in when they can't actually get a meal. And they're also cheap, right?
11: At the same time, packaging technology was advancing.
12: What happens is you have changes in packaging, particularly in the potato chip industry, right? So you used to have many independently owned but very local potato chip manufacturers. They were serving only a very local market because it's a hard product to transport, right? They're very fragile. You transport them long distances. You don't have a chip at the end anymore. You have potato dust, which frankly I'd still eat, but you know, I'm probably not the typical consumer. But they changed the packaging so that instead of having women on an assembly line ironing bags shut, you have equipment that will seal them. And you also have equipment that fills those bags with nitrogen gases, which also puffs up the bag, provide kind of a cushioning for the chips so that they don't get crushed in transport, and also acts as kind of a preservative. So that really helps. And then as a result, well, it just makes financial sense to consolidate manufacturing so that you have larger and larger factories in fewer locations, because you can now start transporting them not only across a country, but across continents and indeed worldwide.
11: So does this mean that bigger companies are getting involved, bigger companies with bigger budgets and bigger marketing budgets?
12: Exactly. They start buying out small local businesses and running them all under their either their own brand, rebranding them, or they run them under the brand that had made a name for itself originally, but it's now owned by different owners.
11: So in a way, the ability to make food travel further was in part behind the growth of larger shops that could stock more things, which in turn fed the need in the market for more snack food products.
12: Absolutely. You also have a consolidation within the grocery industry, because grocery industries have also been bought out and now they are national and international chains. They won't give you shelf space unless you can guarantee supply for like a nationwide or even a continent-wide provision of stock, right? There's more and more product lines being offered by fewer and fewer companies. But you also have certainly a huge push in terms of advertising by some other companies, particularly from the large multinationals, because they have the money to do that, right? So when it comes to concessions within sports arenas, for example, they pay money to be there. Old Dutch potato chips, at one point in, I think it was the 70s, Old Dutch attempted to expand into Eastern Canada, where they did not have sales yet at that time. And Lay's potato chips, a huge American brand, part of a multinational global chain, went to stores throughout the province of Ontario and told grocers and convenience store owners that, look, we'll just give you chips. You don't have to buy them from us and then resell them and recoup your 10-20% profit. We'll give them to you for free to sell as a way of basically driving Old Dutch out of that market that they were trying to enter.
11: Shows the intense competition in the sector.
12: Absolutely.
11: Professor Janice Thiessen. And just as these social, industrial and economic conditions were coming together to ignite the modern day snack boom, Paul Polman was starting out in his career. What's your favourite snack?
13: Well, I don't mind an ice cream now and then.
11: Today, Paul's known for being the former CEO of the multinational Unilever and is the author of Net Positive, How Courageous Companies Thrive by Giving More Than They Take. But back then, he was a young man about to take his first steps into the snack industry, a very different food culture to that of his childhood in 1950s Netherlands.
13: Well, I was born in 1956, and not far after World War II. In fact, the older I get, the more I realize how close it was to World War II. And there weren't really that many products. You know, we had six children at home, and most of the income that my father had from working two jobs at that time was really to be sure that we were provided with the basic necessities of the meals per day. So not much snacking other than having to drink your glasses of milk and your mother insisting that you drink them, or an occasional piece of cheese. In the weekends especially, she would put a big pot of soup on the stove, and we were allowed to eat the soup anytime we wanted to. So you can call it snacking, like you have now a cup of soup or some other things. But always insisting on healthy snacks. I don't think in our household, really, we had too many of the snacks that you see on the shelves today.
11: Fast forward to 1979, as Paul joined the staff of the U.S. corporation Procter & Gamble and soon found himself working on a so-called newfangled potato chip, a snack in a can made from dehydrated potato.
13: Oh, I remember we had two big factories for Pringles at that time, and certainly an amazing invention to buy the potato waste from companies like McDonald's, who only wanted to have long French fries, a snack in itself for many people, and had a lot of waste. And the company was able, with an invention, to make a sort of a paste out of it and malt these potato chips in a very unique way, and I think we were proud of the technology, and then flavoring it for the ways you wanted. And I certainly remember eating them hot off the line when they were produced, and it tasted mighty good. And but also the risk of, once you open these cans, the urge to finish it was hard to stop.
11: Industrialization had introduced a host of new possibilities in terms of formulation, textures and flavors, all designed to make food irresistible and profitable.
13: Here is a product coming in that sort of revolutionizes the market. Until then, people had to fry potato chips in a bag, packing it in a can so that it doesn't break, having a unique shape, putting the different flavors in that need to be sold, getting the products on the shelf when there's an enormous competition for that segment. All of these things require time, attention, and investments. So at that point in time, you make your calculated decisions.
11: It sounds to me almost like a military operation, that you're kind of like fighting on several fronts to get your product on the right shelves in front of the consumers.
13: Welcome to consumer goods. That military operation exists for every product. And as he or she gets in the stores two or three times a week and has a choice on what to buy, you need to be relevant at any point in time. Success can come quickly, but can also disappear very fast. And you need to be in a business of perfect execution. So in that sense, it is military. You know, your product has to be the right quality, the right price, the right packaging, the right place in the store, the right promotions if needed.
11: And if you do have a hit on your hands, how large can the margins of profit be?
13: Well, a hit doesn't actually mean the margins are more profitable. That is not necessarily the case. You might decide to expand it faster globally and invest actually in a brand and take market positions that give you scale and all that. Unilever publishes the results of its ice cream business. It's reporting that directly. And the margins are that they are reporting from memory is anywhere between 12 to 14%
7: profitability. If you sell on the beach where everybody wants an ice cream and it's 40 degrees out there, you're willing to pay $10 for an ice cream. But if you're, in the winter and you sit at home and you want ice cream for an occasional dessert after meal, you probably are willing to pay significantly less. You go to a supermarket and buy the tub that's on sale. So profitability is a function of many things.
6: Paul Polman, you're listening to The Food Chain from the BBC World Service. I'm Ruth Alexander. This week, how we fell in love with snacks.
8: My favorite combination of snacks. Are you ready? Okay. A regular Sprite, spicy Master Cheese Doritos, and a purple bag of Wild Berry Skittles. 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
6: Our next guest is somewhat of a snack connoisseur and can give us a flavor of the astonishing rate at which new products are hitting the shelves.
8: Hi, my name is Jackson McGinnis. I also go by Jackson Snacks. I run a snack museum. We are the Snack and Shack, the world's first and only snack museum in the world, and we are located in Everett, Washington.
6: In your old garage.
8: Yes. Yeah, I remodeled my garage to start the snack museum.
11: And I can see behind you there an amazing array. Give us a flavor of what's there. Can you give us a tour?
8: Oh, absolutely. So over here we have clear Crystal Pepsi. This is the last of the Crystal Pepsi they made back in 2015. Here we have some orange chocolate Jones soda. That was a gnarly soda with a crazy flavor. Next up, we've got sweet potato casserole potato chips. Mm-hmm. Sounds crazy, right?
11: Mm-hmm.
8: It is crazy. We got mixed berry lemonade flavored chips, pink lemonade flavored Kit Kats. Oh, this one is gnarly. We have Flamin' Hot Mountain Dew. Yeah, you heard that right. Flamin' Hot Mountain Dew, and it was gross.
11: What qualifies as a snack? What does it have to be to get into your collection?
8: Basically, it needs to be limited edition. It needs to say limited edition.
11: And how often are you bringing in new exhibits?
8: I'd like to say I'm probably getting something new at least once a week.
11: So is that how often new products are being released onto the market?
8: Oh, definitely. Yeah, there's new products out all the time. And I follow all the brands on Instagram, so I know exactly when they put new stuff out.
11: Can you keep up?
8: I honestly, no, I can't.
6: Jackson Snacks McGinnis. According to data from market research company Circana, adults in the US are typically snacking up to 4 times a day, children 5 times. There's seemingly no end to our appetite for snack food. Why?
9: A snack is an affordable luxury. So if you've had a bad day or money is tight, this is something that you can turn to. And I think that is why you see it as so popular.
6: This is Christine Cochran, the president and CEO of Snack International in Washington, D.C., the trade association for this ever-growing global industry.
9: One of the trends you see across the food industry is this acknowledgement of smaller portions, so the snackification. And across food, you see food manufacturers looking to identify ways that they can package their products into snackable portions.
11: Why is that?
9: Consumers, especially in the United States, are looking for smaller, more convenient portions. They're not always going to be able to sit down and have 3 meals a day, right? So they're eating on the go. In a post-COVID world, busy life has returned. So commutes are back, school's back in session, work is back on, people's lifestyles are reverting back to what it was pre-2020. And that pre-2020, we were on a path towards mobile eating, and that has returned with a lot of momentum behind it. Additionally, there is amongst certain populations an elevated awareness of portion control, and I think snacks fit really neatly into that.
6: The industry is seeing weight loss drugs as an opportunity, with a survey by Circana showing respondents who were taking the appetite suppressors tended to take in more of their calories from snack foods.
9: The other thing that you see is this desire for very specific functional ingredients, right? So mental clarity, gut health, muscle development. these sorts of things, again, they're nicely packaged in snack sizes. So I think that's part, like I said, the surge we see in snacking is driven by multiple forces.
11: It strikes me that companies must be working very, very hard to understand their customers, their wants, their needs, their neuroses even.
9: They go to incredible lengths to understand their consumers, including a lot of what I would characterize as organized visits, right? Like they're not just sitting at a desk in a corporate headquarters watching TikTok videos while they do that. But they're out on the ground constantly sampling, trying, looking for places that take them out of their comfort zone to identify those trends and those niches of population that are underserved. I mean, they're taking corporate executives to raves, right? Like we are talking like boots on the ground, kind of things people would never think about, right? Like that's what I mean when I'm like they're taking them out of their comfort zone.
11: That's right. There you are dancing the night away while a marketing exec watches your every move, wondering what kind of snack would get your attention.
9: So when you're walking out of that club at 3 o'clock in the morning, what do you want your package to look like? The products may be the same, but what can the packaging look like? What size does it need to be? Is it in a shareable format, so like a bigger bag, or are you looking for that individual portion? Where are they going so that you can make sure the snack is front and center for them in those locations?
11: Christine Cochran, when we were doing our own little bit of quasi-market research on the BBC World Service Facebook page, asking what's your favourite snack, of course crisps and chocolate got mentioned. But not everyone is enthralled to the snack industry's offerings.
14: Hello, my name is Barbara Uyvari. I'm originally from Argentina, and I currently live in Florida, USA.
11: So what's your favorite snack?
14: My favorite snack is called chipa. It's a small round bun made with cassava, cheese, butter, milk, and salt. And you make these beautiful golf balls doughs, and you bake them.
11: What about all the packaged snacks available in the shops in the U.S. where you are now? Do you go for those or your son?
14: I try not to personally. I enjoy cooking and eating more natural, simpler snacks. But of course, I can't swim against the current. And if my 9-year-old wants to eat the little baked snacks that have cheddar, ironically, it is something baked with cheese in it, which is similar to what I enjoy. It's just the modern twist to it. So it's funny that he inherited that taste for salty, cheesy snacks that I enjoyed as a child, but I enjoyed the prehistoric version of it.
15: I'm Dr. Swati Mishra. I live in New Delhi.
11: What is your favorite snack?
15: I have few favorite snacks. One of them is samosa. So the samosa, it's a triangular kind of thing. It's a pastry, savory pastry made out of whole wheat flour or all-purpose flour also, and you stuff that thing with potatoes, boiled potatoes, and lots of coriander and onions and peas. No party or no wedding is complete without these ones.
11: Over the years, have you noticed a change in what kind of snack foods are available in India?
15: Yeah, there's a lot of packaged food, which most of the youngsters who are in towns and who are working or in hostels, they prefer packaged food which can just be warmed in the microwave.
11: How did you deal with that with your own children?
15: I couldn't. To be honest, I couldn't. From my side, I try and make their lunch boxes on my own at home. I try and make as many things as possible at home. But it's very difficult to let them off these packaged foods. Because, see, most of us are working. When both people are working, then you tend to do some shortcut, save some time by getting these packaged foods also. Right now, in India, the economically people are getting better. So they are buying such kind of stuff also.
11: Dr. Swati Mishra in Delhi. And the big snack food companies are actively on the hunt for new markets, new customers. In fact, the industry looks to be in rude health, according to former CEO Paul Polman.
13: So when I started in the snack market, it was relatively small. I mean, that same market would have been less than 300 billion. So it's certainly tripled in size. And if you take a market right now of
7: everything included with nuts and ice cream, etc., I would say it's about $1.2 to $1.5 trillion worth of goods being sold in the snacking category. And that's obviously a quite sizable market. We've become a snacking culture, in fact, to the extent that we consume more of our food via snacking for many people than we have by the normal two or three sit-down meals that that we grew up with.
11: What do you think the future is for snack foods?
7: Well, there is a future for snack foods. In fact, the snack food market undoubtedly keeps growing. I don't have a doubt about that, right or wrongfully so. But if you look between now and 2035, it might well be that that market has an opportunity to nearly double again with the current growth rate. So what we have to do is be sure that we incentivize the markets and the industry to, first of all, move to healthier products. There's no question about that. The more we find out, the more we have to move to healthier products, and I'd be the first proponent for that.
11: Do you think healthier products could be as profitable and popular?
7: Oh, yeah, there's no reason why not. I mean, the question of health and profit is not a correlation, if you want to. You need products that taste good and products that provide benefits. There are products out there that are very healthy in sports bars or nutrition bars, etc. That if you look at how RX Bar or Kind Bar have been acquired by other companies and the prices they pay for it, I can only assume that they're profitable. One of the fast-growing brands here in the U.S. once more is Chobani yogurts, but they have a lot of snacks in between. I can only assume that they're doing very well from the information I have. So to be healthier doesn't mean less profitable.
11: Paul Polman, former CEO of Unilever. Thanks to him and to everyone we've spoken to for today's programme. What's your favourite snack? Let us know by emailing thefoodchain@bbc.co.uk. From me and producers Simon Coe and Izzy Greenfield, and editor Sarah Wadeson, thanks for listening, and join us again next week.
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0: The U.S. recently brokered a peace deal to end the Gaza war. It calls for Hamas to disarm and for the Israeli military to withdraw, but Israeli Prime Minister Benjamin Netanyahu has rejected it.
1: We're talking about a true dismantling, not a fictitious dismantling. We're speaking with the Americans about this subject. They have ideas. Some of them are acceptable to us, and some are unacceptable to us.
0: So what might a realistic path forward look like? To Ahmed Fouad Al-Khatib, a pro-Palestinian anti-Hamas expert, it requires thinking differently.
2: There's so much color and complexity and nuance that unfortunately is not conveyed in the Western press. Because of the very kind of binary nature of this conflict, you're either pro-Israel or you're pro-Hamas. My goal is to introduce a lot of color and a lot of nuance.
0: I'm Meghna Chakrabarty. Today on Point, Ahmed Fouad Al-Khatib on his vision for peace. Stay with us.
3: From NPR News in Washington, I'm Janine Hurst. Federal prosecutors are charging an Immigrations and ICE Customs Enforcement officer with making false statements. They say Christian Castro lied to investigators about an incident in which he shot a Venezuelan man. And Pierce Jimeno Bustillo has more.
4: The charges represent a rare moment in the Justice Department taking action against immigration officers for their actions and tactics while conducting arrests. Authorities say he fired his weapon through a closed door and shot a Venezuelan immigrant in the leg. Officer Castro initially claimed under oath that he had been attacked, but surveillance footage appeared to contradict his claim. Castro also faces state-level charges in Minnesota. Federal immigration officers have been involved in more than two dozen shootings during the Trump administration's immigration crackdown. Jimena Bustillo, NPR News, Washington.
3: More cities are ending or suspending the use of Flock automatic license plate readers. In Ohio's capital city, police are investigating alleged misuse by a police officer who searched for one license plate hundreds of times. George Shilcock with member station WOSU has more.
5: Columbus police say Officer Melvin Tellis has been relieved of duty pending an investigation. Tellis used Flock cameras to track a car that police say was not related to any investigation. Police declined to identify the car's owner. An internal audit didn't catch this alleged misuse, despite reports around the country of some police using the cameras to stalk ex-girlfriends. Mayor Andrew Ginther, who has defended police use of the surveillance technology, says this has changed his position.
6: What I have learned has shaken my trust.
7: I'm angry. I'm disappointed.
5: Ginther says he'll still fight to keep Flock cameras with added safeguards. For NPR News, I'm George Shilcock in Columbus.
3: The United Nations is warning that exceptionally warm waters in the Pacific, known as the El Niño phenomenon, are intensifying and will bring months of extreme heat, drought, and disruptive weather across the world. NPR's Fatma Tanis has more.
8: This year's El Niño will likely persist through February 2027, according to the World Meteorological Organization, a UN agency. In a press conference today, the Secretary General of the WMO, Celeste Saulo, said the forecast shows it will be stronger than anything the group has recorded. Many sectors like agriculture, energy, and health will be affected. The UN says it's working with many countries in the global south to prepare. Panama is implementing measures to save water, and Peru declared a state of emergency for flooding and landslides. Fatma Tanis, NPR News.
3: And the National Hurricane Center says three hurricanes are churning far from land in the Pacific, Carina, Marie, and Lowell. You're listening to NPR News from Washington. Every year, the Ig Nobel Prizes are awarded for research that's entertaining and thought-provoking. And NPR's Ari Daniel says, for the first time, the ceremony took place outside the United States.
9: Mark Abrams founded the Ig Nobel Prize in 1991.
10: Before last year, almost every winner would find a way to travel to the ceremony from around the world. Last year, of the 10 winners, we ended up with only six of them at the ceremony.
9: Four didn't want to come to the U.S., citing safety concerns related to unpredictable immigration and visa protocols. So this year, Abrams and his team decided to hold the ceremony abroad, in Switzerland. As for the prizes, the Biomechanics Award went to a team that developed a more rigorous definition of kissing. And the Physics Award was for a group that built the theory around and then prototyped a splash-free urinal. Ari Daniel, NPR News.
3: Mortgage rates hit their highest level in more than a year as a global bond sell-off intensified. Mortgage buyer Freddie Mac says the average rate on a 30-year fixed-rate note rose to 6.71%. A year ago, the average rate was 6.5%. Higher mortgage rates can add hundreds of dollars a month in costs for borrowers. And as rates rise, that can lead prospective home shoppers to delay buying. It's one reason home sales remain in a rut this year. I'm Janine Herbst, and you're listening to NPR News from Washington.
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13: This is On Point. I'm Meghna Chakrabarty. Ahmed Fuad Al-Khatib is a resident senior fellow at the Atlantic Council, a Washington, D.C. think tank. He is Palestinian and grew up in Gaza City. Though he lives in Washington now, as a boy, Ahmed was almost killed by an Israeli airstrike when he was in Gaza City. In the current war that's been going on since Hamas's October 7th attack against Israel, more than 30 of his relatives still in Gaza have been killed by the Israeli military. Now, these experiences have shaped his view of the Israeli-Palestinian conflict, though perhaps not in the way you'd expect. Ahmed has a new book and memoir. It's called Hamas and Its 2 Million Hostages, where he says that not only has two decades of Hamas's rule in Gaza stifled hope and possibility for his people because of what he calls Hamas's, quote, cold calculation, that victory against Israel depends on sacrificing the lives and livelihoods of more than 2 million Gazans. He also says that any way forward for the Palestinian people requires recognizing Israel. And he joins us now. Ahmed Fuad Al-Khatib, welcome to On Point.
14: Great to be with you. Thank you.
13: So, I'd actually just like to start with your boyhood, if we could, to get to know more about your experiences. What was life like when you were growing up in Gaza City?
14: One of the things that I like to always share about Gaza is that it's a very complicated, complex place with immense beauty and immense meaning for its people, the beaches, the food, the family connections, even with all the hardships that we experience, even with all the challenges. So many amazing formative memories were formed in Gaza. I got to experience the tail end of the Oslo process with the hope and optimism that that entailed of flying into the newly established Gaza International Airport on board the newly created Palestinian Airlines. I got to see my family obtain our first cell phone, our first landline that were provided through a Palestinian telecommunications company. I got to experience the renaissance, if you will, that Gaza was experiencing with the industrial zone in northern Gaza. The hope, the feeling that we really were marching towards statehood with all the state institutions that were being created. And then I also got to experience the fear and the terror and the trauma associated with the second intifada and the violence, both as far as the Israeli bombardment and the escalation of confrontations with the Israeli side, but also how that translated internally in terms of the Palestinian society, in terms of the rise of Hamas, in terms of what that meant for the collapse of the peace process. And so Gaza is a beautiful place that meant so much to me, so much to my family, even though we experienced so much suffering and hardships there.
13: Okay, so there's a lot that you said I want to come back to, but I did mention at the beginning here that when you were 11, you experienced an Israeli airstrike. Can you tell us about that?
14: Yes, so I was walking home. I went to UNRWA schools. UNRWA is, of course, the not-so-controversial UN refugee agency that everybody talks about right now. But I grew up in the UNRWA system, and we were walking home from school to my household. We walked approximately 3 kilometers every day to and from school each way. And I started walking faster than a group of 3 friends of mine. And about 2 minutes, this was in November of 2001 when I was 11 years old, 2 minutes after walking faster and wishing to just get home sooner, there was an Israeli airstrike, a very massive one using a fighter jet, perhaps an F-16 or an F-15, that struck a Palestinian Security Forces building. I panicked. I knew that they had just, I turned around and I knew that, they had been right by the site when it was hit. And instead of running away from the blast area, I actually ran towards it. And I was trying to look for them. Of course, there was a lot of other people rushing to the site. And unfortunately, while I was in there looking, trying to locate them, there was a follow-on airstrike that commenced. And I was right next to the building when it was hit. And the concussive wave of the blast caused me permanent hearing damage in my left ear that's still with me to this day. And I lost 2 of my friends in that airstrike, Rajab and Muhammad. So that was the kind of, it planted the seed for me that I really had to get out of Gaza. I felt so threatened by the trajectory of events. And I also began learning English. And I became one of the top speakers, actually, of English in the Gaza Strip. And I knew that English was going to help me escape Gaza and seek a better life, even temporarily outside of the coastal enclave.
13: So you decided, as you said, you had to get out of Gaza, and you managed to leave, what, 4 years later in 2005?
14: Precisely. I was 15 years old and came to the U.S. as an exchange student. It was a post-9/11 initiative to build cultural bridges and bring young Muslim and Middle Eastern students to the United States for high school exchange, live with a host family, and then supposedly return to your native homeland and build cultural bridges. Upon doing so, I attempted to return in the summer of 2006 in June, but that was when Hamas went ahead and carried out a very, very, very miniaturized October 7th attack, in which it conducted a cross-border attack into Israel, abducted Gilad Shalit, a young Israeli soldier, and brought him back into Gaza. That started a mini war that actually got the borders closed for many months. And I was stuck in Egypt. I couldn't get back to my homeland.
13: So you tried to, but couldn't get back. Okay. Now, I understand, just going back for 1 second, Ahmed, there's a story about something that your father told you when you left in 2005?
14: I'm wondering if you're referring to my uncle. He was one of the last people that I saw. I mentioned him in my book.
13: Uncle, sorry, my mistake.
14: No problem. I left Gaza 1 month before the withdrawal of Israeli settlements, or what was known as the disengagement. And this was the pulling out by then-Israeli Prime Minister Ariel Sharon of all the Jewish-only settlements out of the Gaza Strip. Many believe in pursuit of peace. Others argue it might have been part of a double-sided plan to forestall the establishment of a Palestinian state. Regardless, it was a time of immense optimism, immense hope, immense possibilities that Gaza could become a role model, if you will, for what happens when the Palestinian people obtain their freedom, their ability to self-govern. And I saw my uncle Riyad, who was a day laborer in Israel. Day laborers were very big in the 80s and especially in the 1990s, so much so that the joke in the 1990s was that Gazans occupied Israel, because so many Gazans were working in Israel, not just as construction workers. They worked in property management. They worked in agriculture. They worked in textile factories. They worked in restaurant services. And these weren't just like day jobs, make money and get out. Over time, they became a window through which Palestinians and Israelis could gain an understanding, if you will, of each other. And they developed lasting bonds and lasting relationships. When the Second Intifada of 2000 began, most of those day laborers lost the ability to work, and a large number of them developed severe psychological, not to mention financial issues, because they just ended up being stuck at home. And that was my uncle Riyad. So he was one of the last people. He was my dad's youngest brothers. He's the last person I saw in Gaza, and he said, "Inshallah, when you come back a year later, the withdrawal would have happened, and things will be much better, and I'll go back to working in Israel." Sadly, not only will I not go back to Gaza a year later, not only will the withdrawal not proceed as anticipated, but in 2023, my uncle Riyad was killed in an Israeli airstrike that destroyed our family neighborhood and rendered him to mushy tissues and human remains that were under the rubble for approximately 2 weeks before we pulled out any of his remains.
13: You know, I'm sorry, I mentioned your father because I thought in an op-ed that you wrote you had attributed that story to your father. It was from, am I mistaken about that?
14: I mentioned other stories about my father my dad, he had a great influence on me as far as maintaining political independence, and I grew up in a politically independent family, and I mentioned that in the book. I've mentioned that in multiple op-eds. A lot of people have curiosity about what was potentially different about my upbringing that didn't allow me to either be a part of the Hamas narrative or fall for some of the jingoistic nationalism of the PA or a Fatah or the PLO. And I've often attributed that to my father in my upbringing in Gaza. Of course, over the past two decades, my father passed away 6 years ago in Gaza. He was a director for UNRWA's Jabalia Clinic. He was a doctor for UNRWA for many, many years, and he ran their Jabalia Clinic, which is one of the largest refugee camps in Gaza, just north of Gaza City in the north. Most of Jabalia has now been destroyed, but he very much so had a significant impact in terms of how he grounded my understanding of Gaza. But also, I should say, he was a very pious religious man, and he was part of our mosque community, the very mosque that I wrote about extensively in this book. And actually, when he passed, right before he passed away, he told my mother that he was actually surprised. He told her two things. Number one, that Hamas had tried multiple times to recruit him, and that he did not want to do that, and he tried very politely, you have to be polite with these people, to say no. He was like, "I'll consult for you if you insist, but no, I really don't want to be a part of your apparatus." And number two is he confided in my mom that he, with his own eyes, because he, and for really pious Muslims, you have to pray the late evening and the early morning prayers in the mosque to really prove your piety, and they took note of that, but he, with his own eyes, confided in my mom that he saw weapons stored at our mosque.
13: Wow. Ahmed, hang on here for just a second. Forgive me for interrupting, but we do have to take a quick break, and we will pick this up right when we come back. This is On Point.

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4: You're back with On Point. I'm Meghna Chakrabarty, and Ahmed Fuad Al-Khatib joins us today. He's a senior fellow at the Atlantic Council. He co-founded and directs the Realign for Palestine, an Atlantic Council project that's aiming to change entrenched narratives around the Israeli-Palestinian conflict or discourse. He's also author of the new book and memoir, Hamas and Its 2 Million Hostages, and Ahmed grew up in Gaza City. A little bit later, Ahmed will obviously talk about sort of the latest in the attempts to broker a peace deal that the United States is trying to broker between Israel and Hamas. We'll get to that later, but understanding sort of your thinking about this moment and how you arrived there is really important. So you were telling us how your father had told your mother that in the very mosque where he prayed in Gaza, this is, I guess, even after Hamas had tried to recruit him, that he saw that the Hamas was throwing weapons in the mosque?
5: Precisely that. And in fact, this is only something that my mom shared with me 2 years ago, long after he passed away, and only after October 7th, he shared with her his pleasant surprise that thus far the mosque had not been targeted by the Israeli military, and he was very concerned.

0: except for my mother.
1: Yeah. Okay, so, Ahmed, you're going to have to forgive me because there's so much I want to cover with you that I might sort of push us along. but if there's a moment you want to stick with and go deeper, by all means, do. I oftentimes feel frustrated with the minimal amounts of time we have in these conversations. But so given the story of your life, as you've just told us, you know, growing up in Gaza City, being, you know, trapped in Israeli airstrike when you're 11, leaving when you were, what, 15, 16, and being unable to come back. Subsequently, not only your father, but your uncle, 30 members of your family, having been killed in the Israel war in Gaza since October 7th. I mean, these are the stereotypical pieces that when people put them together, they think, well, Ahmed would be very supportive of quote-unquote resistance, of Hamas's, attempts to resist Israeli occupation. And yet, how would you describe, simply put, your view of what Hamas is?
0: Well, I mean, the very day of when I came back to the United States, thanks to the support of human rights and peace activists, and really saved my life and enabled me to be here, I started applying for political asylum. There was a risk because I spoke English. Hamas had approached me when I was a boy in Gaza, and also the program I participated in was a novelty, and it was under a lot of suspicion by Hamas and others. The very day that Hamas took over the Gaza Strip violently was June 14th, 2007, which is the very day that I had my asylum interview in the United States. I was 17 at the time, and I was actually the first Palestinian from Gaza to receive asylum in the United States, political asylum, that is, in the United States because of Hamas's control. I mean, that's a very grim milestone, but to me, that basically tells you everything there is to know about how Hamas's rise to power, Hamas's ascent to the control of the Gaza Strip, both in terms of the last 20 years, but also their rise in starting in the late 80s, has really been nothing short of a catastrophe, a modern-day catastrophe for the Palestinian people. It had radicalized the society, moved the Overton window, reduced democratic aspirations. It had undermined a fragile yet viable Oslo peace process. Mm. It had done everything it could to turn Gaza not into the crown jewel of the Palestinian people's and the pride and joy of self-governance, of Palestinian arts, culture, overlooking the Mediterranean, an airport and a seaport, and a compelling example of what an occupation-free West Bank would look like. But Hamas very much so was a gift to the far right in Israel. It was a gift to anti-Palestinian forces in Israeli society. And so that is not hard to register and construct, especially when you see it up close.
1: But of course, as you know, one of the most impassioned counterarguments to what you just said, which we hear all the time, for example, just last year, the Palestinian envoy to India, Abdullah Abu Shawesh, was quoted as saying that, quote, "We will not accept anyone to designate Hamas or label Hamas as a terrorist organization because we, the Palestinian Fatah movement, exercise the right, and this is our right according to international law, to resist the military occupation of Israel." Long story short, the counterargument is that were it not for decades of the brutality of Israeli occupation in Gaza, that Hamas would have had no emotional or political foothold to begin this rise. So it's not Hamas that's the problem, it's Israel.
0: And if I had a penny for every time I hear that, and the good news is that so many Palestinians in Gaza and elsewhere, but especially in Gaza, think and believe and will tell you exactly what I'm about to say. But just real quickly, I have to emphasize something of the utmost importance. And this is why I do what I do. This is why I speak up despite immense personal cost and risk. This is why I wrote this short book. This is why I'm even relevant. Is that there's a total disconnect in the discourse, the pro-Palestine discourse, the Palestinian national identity and how it's manifested abroad, how it's communicated to the outside world, between the diaspora

0: between whether it means in the West Bank, whether it means in the Arab and Muslim world, whether it means the Palestinian Americans or Palestinians in Europe or elsewhere, versus the people of Gaza, the Palestinian people in Gaza, those who have to deal with the consequences of Hamas. So it is very easy to be pro-Hamas when you don't have to deal with the consequences. It's very easy to pontificate these lofty ideas about resistance and to also recycle these tired old points about why Hamas is relevant, etc. It's very simple. Hamas is an inorganic component of the Palestinian society. It rose on the backs of a wave of Islamism in the Arab and Muslim world, especially in Egypt and in Saudi Arabia, beginning in the late 70s and early 80s. This metastasized into an organization that infiltrated the society, a society in need, a society, yes, under direct military occupation, but a society that was historically very secular, that was historically not leaning towards Islamism and from the river to the sea to establish an Islamic state for all. Hamas used social welfare, they used social services, then they used the mosques, then they use the educational services, the kindergartens, the private schools to entrench themselves and build a network that by the time they launched officially in 87, then they leveraged this infrastructure for the so-called armed resistance narrative. Now, what is the armed resistance narrative? And this is unfortunately where it took the Palestinian president almost a year or a year and a half or to condemn October 7th and to condemn Hamas, even though I know I've spoken to President Abbas in the past. Like, the Palestinian Authority, they despise Hamas. They hate Hamas. They're enemies. They're mortal enemies of Hamas. But what Hamas has done is they've shifted the Overton window of what is acceptable discourse in the Palestinian society. And that's why you hear this ambassador and many others unwilling to condemn Hamas, unwilling to condemn terrorism, unwilling to condemn the taking of women and children as hostages, and unwilling to condemn this basic fact, which is that October 7th isn't about decades of Israeli occupation or Israeli militarism. October 7th is a narrow decision by two, forgive the expression, psychopaths, Sinwar and Leif, two leaders within Hamas, who actually didn't even consult the rest of the organization. So it's very difficult to hear these justifications.
1: Well, we're going to talk a little bit later, Ahmed, about how these kinds of things that you say make many, many people believe that you're just a flat-out Israel apologist. I'll get to that in a moment. But there are things that you write about in the book that I want to probe more. Because, again, the title is Hamas and its 2 million hostages. I have some examples of how you make that case, but also I want to broaden it into how it's not just Hamas and its 2 million hostages, but Hamas and Israel and their 2 million hostages. So first and foremost, this is a little bit of tape. You know it well. It's of Ismail Haniyeh, who was assassinated by Israel in July of 2024, former leader of Hamas. He had been interviewed several years ago about a story regarding a possible $15 billion offer of aid that Hamas had received to develop the Gaza Strip, particularly an airport. And I believe you said you were actually either directly or indirectly involved with this. And he called the offer from, it came from quote-unquote superpowers. So we'll hear a little bit of what Haniyeh said about this $15 billion offer to develop Gaza, and I will provide a translation. So Haniyeh says, the idea was to build an airport and a seaport and to launch economic projects in the Gaza Strip. We told them, that's excellent. We actually want that. We want a seaport and an airport. We want the blockade on the Gaza Strip lifted. That is a Palestinian demand. But then he goes on and he says, but the question remained, what was the price? What was the trade-off? Naturally, the price was something like disbanding the faction's military wings, the resistance, and integrating them into the police force, turning them into police officers. Of course, we categorically rejected that. We could not accept such a trade-off. Tell me about the significance of this, Ahmed.
0: This is Hamas in a nutshell. This tells you that, I mean, first of all, I want to be clear about something. I have zero interest in defending Israel. I am not Israel's lawyer. I have no doubts in my mind about the extent to which Hamas was a useful idiot for the far right in Israel. I know that Prime Minister Netanyahu.
1: We'll get to this, Ahmed. We will absolutely get to this because
0: I needed to qualify. I wanted to qualify because, but this is why the whole blockade narrative, to me, is kaput. This audio, to the listeners, this should render the whole narrative that Gaza was inherently the product of an Israeli design that refused to see it develop, that refused to see it become something prosperous, just because Israel is inherently against any form of Palestinian evolution or success or development. That narrative is completely false. It is inaccurate. I have been in these rooms, even as a young man. 10 years ago, I tried to build an internationally run Israeli-approved airfield. And I had an army of engineers, and this wasn't just an idea. This was a full detailed plan. And it began as a humanitarian airport. It began as all, and then it could evolve into being a Palestinian run airfield. Same thing with seaports. Same thing with so many ideas that were floated. All Hamas had to do was to relinquish the idea of armed resistance in Gaza, because guess what? The Israelis no longer control Gaza directly. They pulled out their settlements. Yes, Israel controls the space, the airspace and the territorial waters, but though naturally Israel is going to do that until there is negotiation on what does that look like? Is it temporary international management that transitions to Palestinian control? It's like, of course Israel wasn't going to pull out of Gaza and immediately hand everything over. These things are gradual. They're gradual in Lebanon. They're gradual in multiple conflict zones around the world where the warring parties come to a gradual phased implementation agreement. So this clip by Ismail Haniyeh exposes the idea that Israel locked the Gaza Strip and threw away the key. Israel had every interest for its own purposes in seeing Gaza evolve and develop, even though some in Israel had their own designs for the West Bank. So why is Hamas bragging about the fact that they arrested Gaza's development for the sake of resistance that, guess what, now they're disarming? And I know we'll talk about that later, but now they're disarming. Now they're giving that up. What has the last 20 years achieved? Do you know that Gaza has actually received over the last 20 years more aid and development money per capita than any other conflict zone in the entire world? And I actually think that that's part of what entrenched Hamas's rule. And where has that gone? What has that achieved except for more wars, more blockade, more loss of land, more tunnels, more rockets? And we've come full circle now, 20 years later, where Hamas is basically defeated. The armed resistance narrative has failed to achieve what kind of freedom or liberty have we gained from Hamas's 20-year project? Whereas negotiations in the 1990s that Hamas called treacherous, that so many academics and journalists and activists in the Western world and in the U.S. and on college campuses say, oh, it's weak, it's treacherous, you're a sellout for engaging in that, actually achieved, we got Palestinian passport, we got an airport, etc. So this tells you everything you need to know about why has Gaza been under a blockade. And this isn't in defense of Israel, but of any country that has a terrorist organization on its border that says, I'm gonna shoot rockets and build tunnels and smuggle weapons, and then October 7th is the kind of like to prove it right. Any country, Israel or Saudi Arabia or Egypt, are going to impose restrictions on this territory until that threat is eliminated.
1: Well, and also, again, Haniyeh has been very public, had been, because he was assassinated again by Israel, but he had been very public about his full knowledge of, you know, the cost of October 7th on the people of Gaza. I mean, for example, in a televised address in 2024, Ismail Haniyeh actually directly said that the blood of women, children, and the elderly were useful to Hamas. Here's what he said. Hania said, quote, I have said this before and I will say it again, the blood of children, women, and the elderly. I am not saying this blood is calling for your help. We are the ones who need this blood. So it awakens within us the revolutionary spirit, so it awakens in us resolve, so it awakens within us the spirit of challenge and pushes us to move forward. End quote. Ahmed, when we come back, I want to talk about with you the other part of who has taken the 2 million people of Gaza hostage. We talked about Hamas. You keep saying Israel, but I want more specifically to hear your thoughts about Benjamin Netanyahu. So we'll be right back. This is On Point.

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1: 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These caps would affect advanced healthcare degrees, including nursing. The lawsuit warns these new rules will worsen the healthcare worker shortage. But Republicans say the fears are overblown. How new limits on student loans could impact our healthcare. Next time on 1A.
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4: You're back with On Point. I'm Meghna Chakrabarty, and Ahmed Fouad Al-Khatib joins us today. He's a resident senior fellow at the Atlantic Council and co-founder and director of Realign for Palestine. It's a Atlantic Council project that's aiming to change entrenched narratives about Israel and Palestine. And he's also the author of Hamas and its 2 million hostages. He grew up in Gaza City. So, Ahmed, we talked about, you know, your view of how Hamas not only, as you said, moved the Overton window, but really radicalized the Palestinian people. And also we had that example of the $15 billion offer that Hamas got to develop a seaport and an airport in Gaza and rejected it. So how you see Hamas as having very actively prevented the positive development of Gaza. And again, I'm very taken by the title of your book, Hamas and its 2 million hostages, because you said that you don't think it's in Israel's self-interest at all to keep Hamas or to have Hamas right on its border, except there seems to be a lot of evidence that Prime Minister Benjamin Netanyahu does actually see it in his interest or his view of Israel's self-interest to even go so far as support Hamas. And none of this will be news to you, Ahmed, but I do want to explain to listeners what I'm talking about. In 2024, there was a documentary released called The Bibi Files. It's by Alexis Bloom and Alex Gibney. They had received more than 1,000 hours of leaked interrogation footage. These are Israeli police interrogations of Prime Minister Benjamin Netanyahu in association with his corruption charges, the anti-corruption cases that are pending against the Prime Minister in Israel. So he was interrogated by Israeli police about this. And in this footage, there are recordings of Netanyahu talking about his secret ties to a, quote, sworn enemy. He says, "We may have not lit the fire, but we control the heights of the flames." So here's a little bit of that interrogation footage. So Prime Minister Netanyahu is telling Israeli police, quote, "This is confidential and can't be leaked, okay? We have neighbors here, sworn enemies. I'm constantly passing them messages. I confuse them, mislead them, lie to them, and hit them over the heads." And what that's seemingly in reference to is the alleged Netanyahu-coordinated funding of Hamas through Qatar. So here's another clip from the BB Files in 2024 where experts describe how Benjamin Netanyahu was allegedly helping Hamas.
5: At the same time that he was under investigation, he arranged for Hamas to receive $35 million every month from Qatar.
6: Netanyahu can't give the money by himself. Israel will not give money to the Hamas. You cannot even transfer this money through banks, because even the banks don't want to cooperate. So you, the Israeli Prime Minister, needs to beg this small and very rich country, Qatar, to give money to our enemy.
4: And the BB Files documentary then has photographs of alleged literal suitcases full of cash that they say went from Qatar to Hamas at the behest of Prime Minister Netanyahu. And in the documentary, they even show actual documents where the experts insist that the Qataris knew that Prime Minister Netanyahu would lie about this. So they allegedly had him put it in writing. Ahmed, talk about this, because I think this is a major part of the story, again, that gets obfuscated because there's so much focus on Hamas and its brutality, but that the sitting Prime Minister of Israel allegedly here has done everything he can to prop up Hamas through all of this.
7: Well, and the problem is not just that this gets obfuscated. The problem here is that this alone should have actually been reason to delegitimize Hamas from the get-go. Anybody who ever believed that Hamas is a real resistance organization, how can a real supposed resistance organization be propped up and supported by a right-leaning prime minister of Israel who has some of the most fascistic figures in his government? How can that alone not be cause for dismissing Hamas? But the short story here is that I strongly believe that after Hamas took over through the elections and physically took over the Gaza Strip, Netanyahu found it very convenient to indirectly guide Hamas towards the abyss of let's actually prevent Gaza from being developed, let's turn Gaza into a mini North Korea, let's actually have Gaza be not the role model for successful Palestinian self-governance, but the role model for why we should never cede any more territories to the Palestinians. We should never evacuate any settlements from the West Bank. In fact, we should expand the Jewish-only settlements in the West Bank to make sure that we permanently kill the prospect of the two-state solution. And in a way, Hamas was never about the two-state solution. So it had a tactical alliance with Netanyahu because Hamas, I mean, both Netanyahu and Hamas are two different sides in a sense of like the river to the sea narrative. Of Netanyahu wants Israel to reign supreme from the River Jordan to the Mediterranean Sea, same with Hamas. And so it was very much so a tactical alliance. He created a monster that he believed, or I should say he didn't create a monster. He emboldened a monster. Hamas precedes Netanyahu, but he emboldened and negotiated and maneuvered around the monster.
4: And funded, apparently.
7: And with billions of dollars in Qatari funds. And by the way, the Qataris would never dare do this on their own. They're housing the biggest U.S. airbase in the region. The Qataris are basically tools of U.S. foreign policy and their own aspirations in the region. So they too had a convergence of interests because that's their bread and butter, is talking to the groups like the Taliban, like Hamas, like even elements of Al-Qaeda to get hostages out. So that is the issue with Prime Minister Netanyahu on October 7th, is that we've known for years that if you're going to pump Hamas full of billions of dollars, they're not, and they've already said no to an airport, and they've already said no to a seaport. What were they going to do with this money? Mm. They were going to train, they were going to build tunnels, and attack eventually.
4: So here is the grotesque truth. The grotesque truth is that on the one side, there's Hamas, who has obviously, as you've laid out, you believe no true interest in helping the actual people of Gaza, though they have been in power in Gaza for 20 years. On the other side, you have Prime Minister Benjamin Netanyahu, who sees Hamas as a politically expedient tool. I mean, the quote of him saying to Israeli police that we didn't start the fire, but we can control the height of the flames, is truly damning. But in the middle, you have the people of Gaza, 2+ million people who are essentially trapped in this meat grinder, to put it bluntly, of radicalism and sort of political nihilism. But these are the two groups that the U.S. is ostensibly trying to broker a peace plan with. Neither side has any actual interest in peace. I mean, the fact that Netanyahu rejected the latest proposal comes as a surprise to no one. I think maybe the greater surprise is that Hamas said yes, but the proposal doesn't actually even really require Hamas to do that much. So where do you go? Where do you go if both sides in a negotiation, they actually have the same interest, which is no peace?
7: Well, and I will gladly share that, but just real briefly, the most important thing, there's a narrative component to this that I think, a narrative takeaway. Like, do I think that Israel bears responsibility for what has gone on in Gaza before October 7th and since? Absolutely. I mean, I have 100%, that's undeniable. However, just because someone set a trap for you doesn't mean you walk right into it. If you see a bear trap right in front of you, you don't walk right into it and say, oh my God, they set a trap for me. Similarly, my thesis, my point, is that within the imbalance of power dynamics between Israel and the Palestinians, who are much more disadvantaged on every metric of power, there very much so still is space for Palestinian agency, responsibility, and accountability. And that is not blaming the Palestinians, that is not blaming the victims, that is not a form of self-hatred, as some of my detractors say. To me, that's actually the first step in empowering the Palestinian people, recognizing that Palestinian people, specifically their leadership, specifically Hamas, made a series of choices to squander the 2005 withdrawal, to militarize Gaza, to basically get in bed with Prime Minister Netanyahu and enable the far right in Israel, and finally to launch the deadliest single day attack on the Jewish people and thereby triggering the worst catastrophic episode for the Palestinian people in contemporary history. So that promotion of agency is what's missing from the discourse. It's what's missing from the pro-Palestine activism groups. It's what's missing from a lot of Palestinian American diaspora communities, from even Palestinians in the land, mainly in the West Bank, but it's also missing from the intellectual discussion. As far as the deal itself, I actually think Hamas very much so recognizes that it has hit a dead end. It's looking regionally at a weakened Iran, at an isolated Hezbollah. It's looking at basically a Qatar that can no longer pump it full of billions of dollars. It's looking at catastrophe. The international community isn't pumping a penny in Gaza with Hamas in control. And so they realize that the era of armed resistance as we've known it before October 7th is very much so over. So that's on one end. On the other end, we saw remarks from the Trump administration that they're not surprised by Netanyahu's rejections of the deal. They said verbatim, the quote, according to Israeli media, that the Trump officials are not bothered because they understand this is electioneering, this is messaging, this is posturing. But Israel, too, is very much so, while it retains control of almost 70% of Gaza, it has full and complete domination over Gaza, it's also out of options. The elusive complete victory that Prime Minister Netanyahu promised for 3 years is not here, and it's not going to be here. As much as I, too, would like to see Hamas decimated and destroyed, this is very much so the only viable path in which you have something in the middle of what we did in Iraq in 2003 as the United States de-basification, where we said zero remnants of the old regime whatsoever, and what in the last 10 months, since the ceasefire in October 2025, Jared Kushner and Steve Witkoff and elements of the Trump administration tried to bribe Hamas through other ways, in a different way, and it's like, been there, done that, guys.
4: So you see, the only viable path, meaning the current path that the Trump administration is on in trying to broker this peace, is that what you're saying?
7: Very much so, as far as disarmament and partial reintegration of elements of Gaza's administration, Hamas the government, is separating Hamas the government from Hamas the terror entity, from the casual members of Hamas.
4: Okay, but if this is, in your view, the only viable path, then that path, neither party can take a step forward in that path concretely for as long as Prime Minister Netanyahu is still in office.
7: Well, that's conceivably the case, although, I mean, we have to keep something in mind. Whether it's Prime Minister Netanyahu, whether it's Yair Lapid, whom I saw speak at the Atlantic Council a couple of weeks ago, came and spoke to us, whether it's Naftali Bennett, whether it's anybody, there is very much so only cosmetic differences between all the viable candidates or Gadi Eisenkot. Only cosmetic differences as far as the core security philosophy and apparatuses, like systemic approach to Gaza between all the candidates. There is messaging and comms and public relations differences, and I think I would welcome a new Israeli government where you don't have ministers talking about just slaughtering the people or forcibly expelling them or starving them and getting them to leave under the guise of voluntary migration. I think that's a helpful first step. But beyond that, all of them are going to insist on continued Israeli control that will only gradually recede after verifiable, there's nothing to trust about Hamas, as Nikolai Mladenov, whom I know personally, the head of the Board of Peace, verifiable measures that ensured Hamas's disarmament, the dismantling of the tunnels, and that areas gradually get taken over by a new Palestinian police apparatus and the international security force.
4: Ahmed, unfortunately, we only have 2 minutes left, and there's one last thing that I do at least want to touch on with you. We mentioned at the top is the criticisms that you have received, seemingly from all corners, but especially from supporters of Palestinians who are in the West. Okay, because I believe that there's some new article that was written about you that claims that you're being paid $30 million by Israel to promote genocide, that others call you one of those Palestinians who is so self-hating they support Israel, even as you have actually, you know, frequently you've said, well, you believe that Hamas are bloodthirsty terrorists. You've also said openly that you believe that Prime Minister Netanyahu is a war criminal. And yet people have threatened your life. They've threatened your wife and children, although you don't have a wife and child. I just wonder what your message is to, you know, especially in the United States. There's a whole cohort of folks here right now who are ascending in power who look at Palestinian quote-unquote resistance in any way, shape, or form to Israel as something that should be supported without question. We only have about a minute left on it.
7: Absolutely. So there's being pro-Palestine, and then there's being like actually pro-Palestine, and then there's being part of the pro-Palestine industrial complex. And that latter industrial complex has produced academics, has produced supposed journalists, has produced online personalities, social media activists, some politicians, folks who either leverage the Palestinian issue for self-gain. They are ignorant. They don't want to hear Palestinian voices, Palestinians against Hamas, or Palestinians for peace, or Palestinians who are moderates, as much as I loathe the term moderates, but these are inconvenient voices. There's enforced conformity, enforced cohesion to prevent any disparate voices. The same people that embrace being fluid and open-minded, they have this binary approach to the Palestinian diaspora voice. I actually care about my people. It is precisely why I want to criticize Hamas, not in service of Israel, but in service of the people of Gaza and a much better future.
4: Well, Ahmed Fouad Al-Khatib, he's a resident senior fellow at the Atlantic Council and author of Hamas and its 2 million hostages. Ahmed, thank you so much for joining us.
7: Appreciate the opportunity. Thank you.
4: I'm Meghna Chakrabarty. This is On Point.
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4: Meriwether Lewis and William Clark journeyed across the continent in their famed expedition, but these days we make it sound like it was just the two of them.
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11: Hello, this is the BBC World Service with Ros Atkins. Join me in 5 minutes for the show that lifts the hood on the entertainment and news business. This week on the media show, it's been 5 years since the Taliban retook Afghanistan, and the BBC's Lise Doucette has just returned from a reporting trip there. She tells us how she got permission to enter the country, whether the Taliban tracked her movements, and she'll explain how after gaining access to a secret school for girls, she took steps to protect the identities of the people who spoke to her. Also on the show, we'll speak to the man who coined the phrase meat proxy. It's used as a not particularly flattering description for someone who has become a conduit for AI-generated content. Meat proxy is gaining currency online, and we'll find out what motivated our guest to come up with the phrase. That's all coming up on the media show on the BBC World Service after the news.
12: BBC News with David Harper. The German car group Volkswagen has announced it will cut a further 50,000 jobs by the end of the decade as it undergoes a radical restructuring. It brings the total number of planned layoffs to 100,000, the largest in automotive history. Paddy Maguire reports.
13: Volkswagen's supervisory board said this would be the group's most extensive transformation in its nine-decade-long history. Faced with declining demand, US import tariffs and competition from China, Europe's largest carmaker is in trouble. These dramatic reductions, amounting to 15% of its global workforce, are intended to restore competitiveness and secure the future of the group, which includes brands like Audi and Porsche. Despite public rows with management, unions have agreed to the plans, which also recognise that the future of four car plants in Germany cannot be guaranteed.
12: The British Army has been told to halt non-essential training exercises as pressure continues to mount on the Ministry of Defence budget. Troops preparing for deployment will continue training. Here's our defence correspondent, Jonathan Beale.
14: Those British Army units not on operations have been told to halt plans for large training exercises because of the financial pressures facing the MOD. This pause won't affect those units on deployment or about to go on operations. But units back home are being told they cannot go ahead with large live fire exercises or war games on training areas like Salisbury Plain. An army spokesperson said instead it would prioritise activity that contributed most directly to readiness and operational effectiveness.
12: The American companies Blue Origin and SpaceX have withdrawn from next week's International Space Summit in Paris following reported pressure from the Trump administration. A White House official is said to have told the companies that attending could imply support for EU policies and that France's failure to coordinate with Washington showed anti-competitive practices towards space exploration. The French Foreign Ministry said the summit would focus on space exploration and international cooperation. The governing body of world football, FIFA, has accused UEFA of a smear campaign over President Gianni Infantino's scrapped plan to sell off stakes in the World Cup. The European body accuses Mr. Infantino of trying to enrich himself and private investors, Dan Rowan reports.
15: Last week, UEFA accused Gianni Infantino of criminal mismanagement over the now-shelved FIFA Ford Enterprise, or FFE, scheme. But in the latest twist in the civil war that has engulfed football over the past month, the world governing body has now responded with court filings lodged in the US requesting that a court opposes UEFA's request for disclosure of evidence linked to the plan. FIFA claims UEFA's case suffers from a fundamental defect and legal deficiencies, and that its opposition to FFE was part of a weeks-long smear campaign against FIFA and its leadership.
12: BBC News. The Israeli military says it's taken full control of an underground facility used by Hezbollah in southern Lebanon, which has been a key target for weeks. The Ali Otaha Ridge is located in a commanding position, giving Hezbollah an advantage in launching attacks towards northern Israel. Syria says it has begun destroying remnants of President Bashar al-Assad's chemical weapons program. A senior UN official said Syria had uncovered an additional chemical weapons facility, as well as materials for nerve agents and munitions. Syria's UN ambassador, Ibrahim al-Babi, said suspects linked to the program would stand trial and called the destruction historic. The US Vice President J.D. Vance has faced questions from journalists at the White House press briefing the first time in weeks. The conflict with Iran took up a substantial portion of the briefing, with the Vice President blaming lingering high prices on Iranian attacks in the Strait of Hormuz.
16: The fundamental reality is that the reason gas prices are so high right now is because the Iranians are shooting at commercial shipping. Even, by the way, when they signed an agreement that said, we're going to stop shooting at commercial shipping, they almost immediately went back to shooting at commercial shipping.
12: Mr. Vance also provided no answer when asked about reports that a U.S. strike killed four people at a wedding in southern Iran, saying only that an investigation has been launched and that the U.S. never intentionally targeted civilians. Russia has demanded the release of a ship seized this week by Norway when it arrived at the remote Arctic island of Svalbard. Norway says it's following a court ruling which found that Russia owed billions of dollars in compensation to Ukraine's energy company for assets it took when it invaded. Russia described the move as piracy. The chipmaker Nvidia has agreed to buy the artificial intelligence platform Hugging Face in a deal worth nearly $13 billion. Hugging Face is used by developers and researchers to share, test and customise AI tools. BBC News.
11: Welcome to The Explanation from the BBC World Service. I'm Ros Atkins and this is The Media Show. We're here to explain the trends behind the fast-changing media landscape. This week on The Media Show, the BBC's Lise Doucette tells us about her reporting trip to Afghanistan 5 years after the Taliban returned to power. We'll hear how she persuaded them to grant her a visa and the steps she took to protect the identities of the people she spoke to. And we'll meet the German software engineer behind a new term you may have seen on social media. It's meat proxy. That's a person who's become a conduit for AI-generated content. We'll find out why the term is now needed. It's now 5 years since the US pulled troops out of Afghanistan, leaving the Taliban to take charge. Lise Doucette, the chief international correspondent for BBC News, has reported from there many times, and she's just returned. Before we hear from Lise, let's hear a clip of her report from inside one of Afghanistan's secret schools for girls.
17: Hello, salam alaikum.
18: How are you? Are you okay?
17: So you teach the girls what to do if the morality police come.
18: Yeah. One escape door, second one is here.
17: Where do the girls go? Downstairs?
18: This is back of
17: the back. So they escape out the back door. Did they ever catch you?
18: No.
11: Well, we wanted to understand what's involved in a reporting trip like this, and Lise, you very kindly agreed to join us to talk to us about that. Hi there.
17: It's so good to be with you again, Ros, my old colleague.
11: Yes, it's great to see you. Now, when you want to do a trip like this, how do you start going about organizing it?
17: The first thing we do, and I do this before every trip now, Ros, is I say to the team, and as you know, the team is everything. So Mahfouz Zubaydi is our Afghan producer, and we always should start with the producer who is from that country. And Charlotte Scar is the other producer. And we say, how can we do this story? What are the stories that we should do? What are the stories the BBC hasn't done before? And how can we do these stories in a different way? And that process takes quite a long amount of time, lots of discussion going back and forth. And because it's also Taliban ruled Afghanistan now, they have a whole new system of rules. So you don't just apply for a visa now. You first have to get their permission to come and work as a journalist. And they want to choose. They started off by choosing which journalists could come, as many governments do. But they also want to choose which stories. So which, that's a red line for us. We cannot let them dictate which stories. So we find a vague sort of, we want to come do something on the humanitarian situation. We want to do something on climate change. We want to do something. So we give them bullet points, if you like. And they make a decision. They have a media committee now with various figures on it, from intelligence, from the media department, from the foreign ministry, and they make a decision. And I hadn't got a visa for 3 years, so I finally got through.
19: And at the beginning of that process, before you even get to the committee, would it start with a text message or a phone call to someone within the Taliban who's a particular contact of yours?
17: Because I hadn't been getting visas for 3 years, because it had seemed to us that the Taliban were trying to keep out people like me who had been there a long time and perhaps knew too much and had too many contacts. So we did. We worked with our BBC Afghan services. They have correspondents on the ground who rotate in and out. So they went and had a chat with people saying, what are the obstacles to Lee's coming? It's the classic kind of thing that you do. So we did make approaches to officials, but the main thing was to go to the media committee.
19: And when the committee comes back to you, do they add caveats? Do they say, well, you can have a visa, but you can't do this and you must do this?
17: No.
19: No.
17: And I don't think the BBC can. Often in the past, our regional editor, it was Jackie Martins, now it's Sarah Halfpenny, who's just taken over. They often go to Kabul and have discussions. And this is the advantage of the BBC. Journalists often come message me and saying, well, how did you get in? And I'm very cooperative on this. And they'll say to me, oh, we're having a hard time. And I say, well, the BBC's advantage is we have people on the ground. And these are cultures where face-to-face discussion matters. So they can go and they can discuss and argue about why our journalists should be there and why they shouldn't be there. The BBC has been in Afghanistan for decades, and the Taliban know that, which is why the BBC is still there. And we have troubles, but we discuss the troubles.
19: So the visa comes through. In time, you get on the plane and you arrive in Kabul and you begin your reporting along with your colleagues.
17: And you have to go and get a piece of paper. Yeah, so we had to go to the foreign ministry and get the piece of paper, which we did.
19: And once you've got all that and you arrive, to what degree are the Taliban keeping a close eye on you as you go about your work?
17: They don't accompany us. There are other countries in the world where you feel the presence of either they're with you or you can sense their presence.
19: Like in Iran, for example?
17: Yes, like for in Iran. You can see on Iran, the Basij, the volunteer militia, are on the streets everywhere, and you know that they're watching you. And they want you to know that they're watching you, whereas we didn't feel that. We never felt the presence of them. I was told before I went, watch for the white coats, for the morality police. But I didn't see them very much on the streets. And I have to say, we even went to Kandahar, which is Taliban central. That's where the emir, who's been issuing the reclusive, ultra-conservative emir, their supreme leader, who's been issuing hundreds of edicts. Even there, I never felt we were followed. Nobody asked us questions about where we went. We had quite a lot of freedom once we went there. But I should say, and there's not a lot of time, there are provinces, we're told, and this was part of our discussions. If you go to this province, the Taliban there are much more interventionist. If you go to this province, they may not give you permission.
19: But why are they not interventionist in Kandahar or Kabul? People listening might be as surprised as I am that they aren't paying closer attention, given how much criticism there is of their human rights record from around the world.
17: Well, I suppose they have other things to do with their time, and perhaps they haven't. That's not the way they organize themselves. But they do have a whole department which looks at what you do after you do it. For example, they still talk to me about an interview I did 6 years ago.
19: Mm-hmm.
17: And I thought, are you still talking about that interview I did with a commander from the former Afghan government? So, you know, the thing about this, Roz, is very interesting. I was discussing this with the New York Times, is that our eyes are different from theirs. You just don't know what's going to upset them. So I was talking with a newspaper who had interviewed a senior official, and I said, well, what did they think about the interview? And they said, Well, they looked at the photo and they didn't like how they looked in the photo. And so you, as journalists, it's hard for us to say, and I've been in places in other cultures where, like in Syria, for example, where Syrian military would take issue with something I'd written, and I think, they're upset about that? I never thought they'd be upset about that. So I don't like to second guess. Our job is to go and report. That's all I can do. I can't think, are they going to like this? Not, that's not my job.
19: Even though if they've not taken issue with you, you must have concern that people you speak to in stories such as the one about the secret schools, once you've left the country, that the Taliban may pay very close attention to the people you've spoken to or try and find out who you've spoken to.
17: Ross, this is the area we check and check and check and check. Is there any way, is there, you know, we film a girl in the dark. I say to my Afghan colleague, that wallpaper, is that wallpaper, is that used? Yeah, yeah, that's used everywhere across Afghanistan. So they're not going to be able to track the school. What about that blue stripe on the wall? We were so focused on protecting the identity of the student, protecting the identity of the teacher. And then once we got back to the edits, we realized, oh, we've shown the hallway. So we've got to zoom in. So we look at it. We look at it with our eyes. We get Afghan eyes on it. Is this school? Is this how a school looks? Would they be able to? What are the details which may give it away? What about the voice? Sometimes we mask the voice. We do everything possible. That is our responsibility. And when people trust us with their stories, we have this great privilege, Roz, that we go around the world and ask people questions. But with it comes this huge responsibility to protect them.
19: Would you check on them as well after?
17: Yes, we have been. We have checked.
19: More broadly, in the 5 years since those extraordinary images of the Americans pulling out of Afghanistan, do you think that the media has, to a degree, turned away from what's happening there, become preoccupied with other stories?
17: In a way, you can forgive everyone for being, to use your word, preoccupied. We live in a world where you just don't know what's going to be the next crisis, the next war, what President Trump is going to say on his Truth Social overnight. We've got a war in the Persian Gulf. We've got a war in Ukraine. There's a war in Sudan, which doesn't get enough attention. Everyone is distracted. Plus, we have this technology of click and swipe, and we just have to continue to do our job. And yes, I mean, I find it staggering that the country, which was once at the top of the in tray for governments the world over, who was receiving more aid, more troops, more attention, more love than any other country in the world, is now so far under the radar that when we did a story where that Afghanistan now 6 million people have been pushed back into Afghanistan from Pakistan and Iran, the biggest movement anywhere in the world, and people said to me, oh, I didn't know that was happening. So much is not being known, which is why we believe we go to these stories that are under the radar. And I'm very proud that my former editor, Paul Danahar, continues to say we have to cover the big stories, but we also have to own the other stories which have been part of our reporting. So we go to Myanmar, we go to Haiti, and we go to Afghanistan.
19: Thanks for coming in, Lise. Would you like to go back? I assume you would.
17: Yes, I would like to go back because I think it is a story that Afghanistan's story is also our story.
19: That's Lise Set, the chief international correspondent of BBC News. And you can find Lise's reporting from Afghanistan on the BBC News website. Now, I wonder if you've heard the phrase meat proxy. This has nothing to do with food. It's a rather unflattering term used to describe humans who've become a conduit for information generated by AI and who share it without much thought. The phrase is now taking off on social media and was coined by the German software engineer Niklas Grün. He works for the tech firm DeepL, and he joined us from Cologne.
20: I should explain what proxy means in this context. It's a technical term. It's basically a computer program that receives some information and then forwards it somewhere else, basically unchanged. And it appears that a lot of humans are doing exactly the same thing these days with AI-written text. But humans, of course, are not made of software. They're made out of meat, hence the term meat proxy.
19: Okay.
20: And I should say, the way I'm thinking about it, the typical meat proxy doesn't even hide the origin of the text. They clearly label it. Claude wrote this, ChatGPT wrote this, and then a big wall of text basically copy-pasted.
19: So they're just taking information from AI, passing it on without any effort to disguise the fact. And presumably this phrase has got a lot of attention because we're seeing this kind of behavior more and more.
20: Right. Yeah. I mean, I don't have statistics or data on this, but given that the term went kind of viral, I think it's fair to say that it's at least very common in the tech industry where I work. But anecdotally, I also see it in casual contexts in WhatsApp groups with friends. At this point, I've been in entire conversations where every response has been yet another ChatGPT screenshot, basically.
19: And it has to be said that the people who are commenting on this phrase that you coined are not using it in a flattering way, in an enthusiastic way. This is meant as a criticism. Is that right?
20: Yeah, sure. I mean, the thing is, we can all go to Claude or ChatGPT directly, right? Talk to these AI models directly. And if you are just copy-pasting AI outputs to other people, you're just being an extra step, and probably you're adding a lunch break worth of delay between question and answer. And I think also AI output can be quite difficult to read. It's typically very long, way too long, and often densely packed with very technical jargon. And if you're just, if you're a meat proxy, then you're pushing the effort of understanding this text to other people. While at the same time, you're kind of absolving yourself of the responsibility. Because if the AI makes any mistake, you raise your hands and say, silly AI, it wasn't my fault, you know.
19: This is The Media Show with me, Ros Atkins. Thank you for joining us on the BBC World Service. Nippers, stay with us, because next on The Media Show, we're going to talk about how The Wall Street Journal published an opinion which used AI and then defended that had happened. This was a real moment for the news media in the eyes of many. And the article in question was by the investor Stan Druckenmiller. And once this became a conversation point, The Wall Street Journal's editorial page editor pushed back at the criticism. He published an article under the headline, "Much Ado About Artificial Intelligence." He said, a reporter called Mr. Druckenmiller, who innocently said he'd used a large language model. He said he viewed it as a tool, much like a calculator to do math, and he isn't a professional writer. The editor goes on. The suggestion is that the journal had somehow opened the gates to all kinds of AI slop. All of this shows how little the press corps has thought about the reality of AI. And then the editor makes this point. The rule for those of us at Wall Street Journal Opinion is that everything my colleagues and I write must be original work, no letting AI draft a column or editorial. The question is more complicated for outside contributors like Mr. Druckenmiller. They aren't professional writers, yet they can provide value for readers owing to their expertise and standing in public life. So that was the defence. Let's bring in Will Oramus, staff writer at The Atlantic. Will, thank you for joining us. What did you make of the argument, the defense offered by the Wall Street Journal?
0: It was very interesting, because the one thing that everyone in the debate over AI writing had seemed to agree on up to now was that if you're going to allow it, you should at least clearly disclose it. And the journal's editor said, disclose what? There's nothing to disclose. And so he leaped past the debate that was being had and started a new one of, is it okay to just run AI written material without telling anybody?
19: Do you think they should have disclosed it?
0: I do. I think we're at a point in grappling with the use of AI to write where knowing when it's been used is valuable for the reader. I think most of the journal's readers would probably like to know when an op-ed that carries Stanley Druckenmiller's byline has been written by Stanley Druckenmiller and when it's been written by Claude or ChatGPT.
19: But I'm wondering, Will, where's the line? Because lots of writers might use AI for research. Some might use AI to help them structure an article. Some might even say, does this phrase sound better or another? There's so many different ways you can use it. Are you suggesting some complex manual on what has to be declared and not declared?
0: It is very confusing, and I think that the line will be different places for different people and publications.

0: want to do that, and it would get me in big trouble if I did.
1: I'm sure. And finally, before we bring another guest in on this, Stanley Druckenmiller, the man who wrote this opinion piece, said, "These are my ideas, and I've been speaking about them for over 15 years, as anyone who knows me knows. Would I prefer that I was a great writer? Yes, but that's not who I am." And the argument here is that actually AI allows us to hear from people who have really important things to say, but perhaps would like some help in saying them.
0: Yeah, I think that's a compelling argument you could make for the value that AI can bring as a co-author. I don't think it's an argument against disclosing to readers that AI was a co-author right. In that case.
1: Stay with us, Will. Let's bring in Diane Brady, Executive Editorial Director at Fortune. Diane, welcome to the media show. You've written on this. Many leaders give speeches that they don't write or put their name on columns or books that someone on their team has put together. So I'm inclined to agree with Druckenmiller that deploying AI to write his recent op-ed in the Wall Street Journal is okay, with caveats. Well, Diane, great to have you on. First of all, tell me a bit more about why you think it's okay.
2: Well, to the point, I do not use AI in my writing for the reason that Will talked about. I think it often creates forgettable generic prose, and I would say the fault here lies with the editor, not the writer. For op-ed pieces, it's the same reason I don't do email interviews. I presume there could be help. What I judge is the end result, and is this feel authentic, fresh, original? And frankly, for this piece, having Druckenmiller criticize his former mentee, the Treasury Secretary, as newsworthy. Mm-hmm. Was the result newsworthy? That's debatable. But I think, you know, they're not going to disclose using AI any more than they'll disclose using a team of researchers to do their book, their speech, their op-ed piece. We have to judge it based on the results.
1: And Diane, I was saying that you said, I think this is okay, but with caveats. So what are the caveats?
2: Yeah. I think the caveat, first of all, is all the world is B+ now. Let's just even say B. So what constitutes A+, that's a big differentiator there. And in my mind, this piece was, it did have all some of the hallmarks of AI, too long, too generic. It wasn't as personal or as insightful as I think it could have been. So I think the first caveat is it has to be edited, it has to feel authentic and fresh, and I think the bar is higher. To me, there's a difference between outsourcing your writing and outsourcing your brain, and the analogy of a calculator is, to me, not a good one. That's a tool to solve a problem, but doesn't solve the problem for you. So I think we have to tread carefully and recognize these are tools people will use. They're powerful tools. So we have to raise our bar as editors, too, and decide what's valuable for our audience. Mm-hmm. Nobody needs more content. Nobody needs AI slop. So what we do deliver has to be special and has to feel that way.
1: Well, of course, the Wall Street Journal has indicated that they would welcome Mr. Druckenmiller writing for them again. So evidently they were very happy with the piece. And I just wondered, listening to you, that perhaps if you're not happy with the type of writing within a piece, that could also be solved with further prompts. It might be possible to get to a point with AI where it could give you something that would clear the bar you're setting.
2: You know, look, I don't want to have hubris here. There's some probably excellent writing that takes place. We all marvel at the ability of AI to deliver camera-ready content to some extent. But I think the desire for authentic, personal content, original reporting, you know, that sparkle that frankly is hard to get when you're recycling other people's prose, which is essentially what AI does, among other things, I think that's a personal exercise. And for me, the act of writing is inextricably linked to the act of thinking. That's me. I love the art and science of journalism. You know, Stan Druckenmiller clearly does not, but we have to keep that standard for readers, viewers, listeners, etc.
1: Very interesting. Will and Diane, thank you very much. I must just quickly ask you before you go, you'll have heard us talk about meat proxies earlier, people who just pass on stuff they've been given by AI. Will, are you ever on the receiving end of people behaving like that?
0: We all are. There was a study recently that found that something like 40% of LinkedIn posts are written with AI. We're flooded with it, which is arguably all the more reason for an established outlet to be different than that.
1: Diane, are you on the receiving end of meat proxies?
2: Absolutely. AI-generated pitches have gone up at least 10x, but we all have to distill the intelligence from this. It's part of our jobs.

Oh, that's certainly one way of describing it. Diane, thank you very much indeed for speaking to us. That's Diane Brady from Fortune, Will Oramus from The Atlantic, and Nicholas Grunt, software engineer, who coined this phrase, meet proxy, which once you've heard it, it's quite hard to forget. Thanks to all three of them. That's it for this edition of The Media Show. Thank you very much indeed for your company. Bye-bye.

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3: BBC News with David Harper. The German car group Volkswagen has announced it will cut a further 50,000 jobs by the end of the decade as it faces declining demand, tariffs and competition from Chinese manufacturers. It brings the total number of planned layoffs to 100,000, the largest in automotive history. The British Army has been told to halt non-essential training exercises to save money. Troops preparing for deployment, including to Estonia, the Falklands and Cyprus, will continue training, but some large live fire exercises and other collective drills in Britain will be scaled back. The governing body of world football, FIFA, has accused UEFA of a smear campaign over President Gianni Infantino's scrapped plan to sell off stakes in the World Cup. Last week, the European body requested two FIFA businesses to disclose evidence so it can pursue potential criminal claims. Syria says it's begun destroying remnants of Bashar al-Assad's chemical weapons program. The UN says additional facilities and materials linked to the nerve agents have also been discovered. The Israeli military says it's taken full control of an underground Hezbollah facility located in a strategic position in southern Lebanon. The Ali Otaha Ridge has been a key target for weeks. The authorities and locals in northern Tanzania are battling to extinguish a fire that's broken out on the slopes of Mount Kilimanjaro, Africa's highest peak. The fire is burning at an altitude of about 3,400 metres above sea level. The chipmaker Nvidia has agreed to buy the artificial intelligence platform Hugging Face in a deal worth nearly $13 billion. And a genetically modified pig kidney kept a man in the United States free of dialysis for a record 9 months. The case is also the first time a pig kidney transplant has been used as a temporary bridge while the patient waited for a human kidney. The procedure could help patients while they wait for a human organ, which are in short supply. BBC News.
4: This is the Happy Pod from the BBC World Service. I'm Holly Gibbs, and in this edition...
5: We've always had a deep bond, but now with this tattoo, it almost feels magical, and it's just the most incredible feeling in the world.
4: How one mother's tattoo has opened up a new world of communication for her son. Also on this podcast... The regatta, where all the participants are breast cancer survivors.
6: We joke all the time that we're all in the same boat, literally. We have differences across everything else, and then there's this one major thing that binds us all.
4: Plus the nursery, which operates inside a retirement home, and a world first.
7: The AI acted as a sort of co-pilot or assistant adjacent to the primary screen, identifying the structures that we care most about.
4: How AI was used to help successfully remove a tumour near the brain. A mother in Canada has come up with a unique way to communicate with her autistic child. Jessica Fletcher has a keyboard tattooed on her forearm, which her non-speaking son Hunter uses to talk to her. She posted it online in a video which has been viewed millions of times and has even inspired other parents to get the same design. I caught up with Jessica.
5: My son, Hunter, he's 11 years old and he was diagnosed with autism spectrum disorder when he was 3. At a very young age, he started communicating with a system called PECS. And that's where he would just get pictures and bring them to me. And that turned into him using an AAC device, which is an iPad with symbols, and it like speaks for him. And he's just the light of my life. He is the most beautiful thing about my life.
4: Can you describe your tattoo?
5: Yeah, so my tattoo is just a basic keyboard layout. There's no punctuation or no numbers. But there is a space bar, there's a yes and a no button, there's also an I love you button, and there is a happy face and a sad face. And it's on my left forearm because it's easier for him to reach and easier for me to read. It's so funny because I have to look at it closely to tell what he's reading, but he can type on it if he's standing to my left and it's upside down to him.
4: Where did the idea come from?
5: Hunter loves to swim, that's his main hobby. And he has always struggled with not being able to communicate in the water because he can't take his device in the water. So I've made communication boards that were waterproof. It wasn't convenient and it wasn't accessible enough. So I've always been trying to come up with a new way. One day we went to a restaurant and his device died. And I started writing the alphabet because at school, one of his teachers has an alphabet board up and I've seen him fingerspell on it. Well, Hunter got mad at me. Flipped the paper over and started writing the keyboard layout. That's because he's learned to type on a keyboard because he likes to Google things to show me what he wants. So that was kind of the aha moment. And I was like, okay, a keyboard, that's clearly his favorite way to communicate. And then I thought, how can I make this so we never forget it at home, so it's waterproof and the battery doesn't die? And then that's where the idea of a tattoo came.
4: And how has it helped, Hunter?
5: It's helped tremendously. A lot of kids with autism struggle with physical touch, and this has kind of taught Hunter what safe touch means. So now I'm getting a lot more affection, a lot more hugs. He says, I love you, a lot more often. It's also given him the ability to speak to me privately, because when he uses the device, the whole room hears what he's saying.
4: Do you have a favorite memory of him using it?
5: Definitely the first day I got it, he grabbed my arm and he made such direct eye contact, which he does when he sees something that's visually stimulating to him, and he wrote Mama on my arm. Later that night, a couple hours later, I think he really had time to process and he realized that it was permanent and it was all for him, and he said, I love you, Mama, on it.
4: How do you feel when he uses it? That must be a really special feeling.
5: It's just, we've always had a deep bond, but now with this tattoo, it almost feels magical. And it's just the most incredible feeling in the world.
4: It's crazy that something as, I mean, it's not simple, but it is. It's crazy something, just a tattoo, has opened up this world of communication for you both.
5: Yeah, it is. And a lot of parents have reached out. I have photos of at least a dozen parents that have gone and gotten the same tattoo. There's tattoo artists all over the world that are offering to do it for free for parents in need. I've heard from artists in the United States, in the United Kingdom, in Ireland, in Australia, and it's just crazy how global it's gotten. And so we created shirts with it on the sleeve for people that don't want a tattoo. And it's not just the autism community that's interested. I've had nurses that work with patients that have lost their ability to speak reach out about it. First responders are reaching out about it. It's really opening a lot of doors and opening a lot of conversations about communication barriers.
4: I guess there's a message here, isn't there, about, you know, going out of your way to help people who can't communicate through words. Why is it important that we do find ways to communicate with everybody?
5: Historically, we've kind of brushed off non-speakers. There's been this long-time assumption that non-speaking means non-thinking, and that's not true. Just because they can't speak, they have a whole world of thoughts and feelings and complex ideas inside of them.
4: You spoke a minute ago just about the reaction that you've had when you posted this tattoo online. How does it feel to know that you're inspiring that change for other families?
5: It feels really incredible. I didn't expect it to go this viral. Like, to see that it has over 115 million views is wild. I knew in this life that my purpose was Hunter, but I've always wanted to make an impact in the world and make a difference for other families. The main message I like to tell people is to always presume competence. Don't talk about them, talk to them. Don't assume that they aren't as intelligent as you are, because 99% of the time they are.
4: That was Jessica Fletcher. To the French Alps next, where a regatta is taking place in Aix-les-Bains. This, however, is a festival with a difference. All the participants in the Dragon Boat Race are survivors of breast cancer. The event is run by the International Breast Cancer Paddlers Commission, and one of the women taking part is Maria Fleming. She belongs to the Irish group, the Plurabelle Paddlers. She spoke to me from the event.
6: I was diagnosed in 2019 and I was 49 at the time, and I remember my oncologist saying to me as he broke the news, so you're probably looking at a year and a half of treatment. And in my head I was saying, who's got a year and a half to give to cancer? I'll give it 6 months, but after that I really need to be cracking on with things, as if I had some control over it. I went through treatment and I had seen people out racing in dragon boats on this piece of water in Dublin that I passed sporadically and thinking, that looks fantastic. And I remember noticing that it was all women in the boat that I saw, and I thought, I wonder what that club is. And then during my cancer treatment, somebody mentioned to me the Plurabelle Paddlers, who were a breast cancer dragon boat team. So when I got towards the end of my treatment, I looked it up on the website and signed up for a trial. And it was absolutely the best thing that I ever did, and the best thing to come out of the cancer diagnosis and treatment. Where breast cancer dragon boat came from, dragon boating itself is over 2,000 years old, and it originated in China. And it's a really growing sport. But a fabulous man in Canada, Dr. Don McKenzie, who is a sports medicine specialist, wanted to try out if dragon boating and repetitive upper body and arm exercises would help women in recovery from breast cancer to regrow their upper body strength after treatment. And he started off in a pilot with 25 women in Canada. And of course, what he discovered, what not only was it fantastic for rebuilding their upper body strength, but emotionally, physically, socially, it was just fantastic for the women in every way. And then the first world competition for breast cancer teams happened in Canada then through the growing sport. And now it's gone all over the world.
4: How does it feel to be paddling alongside women that have had a very similar journey to you?
6: Do you know what, we joke all the time that we're all in the same boat, literally.
4: Mm-hmm.
6: There are women of every shape and size and age and colour and creed. You know, we have differences across everything else. And then there's this one major thing that binds us all. And I'm not going to lie, yesterday I got a bit emotional, like looking around the lake and looking around the site and going, every one of us, every single one of us has gone through this journey. There is a shorthand that we have with each other because we understand what people have been through, the journey they've gone on, and there's something that we share and that we can know about each other that others with the best will in the world can't understand what it might be to get a cancer diagnosis, to have to go through treatment. And I really see it that we all took those lemons and we made lemonade.
4: What message do you hope people take away when they see you paddling?
6: There is no family anywhere in the world now, really, that hasn't been impacted by cancer. And what I'd love for them to take from seeing 4,500 women on a lake in France paddling and living their best lives is that there is positive stories. Of course there is loss, but there is life, and there is a way to get back your strength, your health, your happiness. And, you know, we're looking for support. We're not looking for pity. We're looking for support for us to live our best lives. And I have to say that phrase has been used so many times by members of the club as we wander around France here in between trainings, you know, stopping and having an ice cream. We just really appreciate that we're living our best lives and that we've been supported to make the best of our lives, however long that may be, and it'll be different for everybody.
4: That was Maria Fleming. Now, plastic probably isn't the first ingredient you think of when you're making some cookies. In fact, plastic probably is not in your recipe at all. However, researchers in the United States are working on a recipe for cookies made from recycled plastic bottles. Mary Roelofs from Forbes magazine spoke to my colleague Regini Vardianathan.
8: It's important to note that humans aren't eating raw plastic, even in these cookies. Microbes, you know, like bacteria and algae, are eating the plastic and then breaking it down into the nutritional molecules that we think about, like proteins and fats and vitamins. And then more yeast are reassembling those things back into a food product. And then a 3D printer is actually turning the final mixture into a little cookie that's reportedly quite nutrient dense.
4: Have you tried one?
8: I have not. They are not doing full-scale taste testing yet. They're still waiting for sign-off. But they have done some smell tests. And apparently most participants said that they would eat the cookies in a resource-limited setting.
9: These are supposed to be quite good for you, aren't they? Which to most people might sound counterintuitive, certainly to me.
8: I think there's protein and vitamins and fats. And in the future, they said they're hoping that they'll be able to make the starch and the fiber and the sweetener and everything really using this microbe process that they've come up with.
9: And what's the reasoning behind this?
8: It was conducted as part of a NASA-led project aimed at creating foods for deep space exploration. Astronauts could be among the earliest adopters, but they could also be used in disaster zones, on submarines, or other places where fresh foods are harder to get.
9: And this isn't the first time that plastic's been used for food in this way, is it?
8: I think scientists have achieved this before, but on a bit of a smaller scale. So an Edinburgh study a few years ago was able to convert plastic water bottles into vanilla flavoring. But researchers in the U.S. have also been able to engineer a fungus that's capable of eating things like styrofoam and foam cups and packaging to kind of help with breaking down those materials.
9: And why would you do this in the first place?
8: I think that being able to do this might go a long way in helping to bolster the global food supply as demand continues to surge.
4: Mary Roelofs. Coming up on The Happy Pod.
10: Those small victories of introducing Synergy to someone and they previously were unwilling to work with us to get their documents, but because of her being there, they're willing.
4: The Mini Pig, helping to combat homelessness in Washington, D.C. You're listening to The Happy Pod. A community in the north of England is on a mission to bring together multiple generations. So they've built a nursery inside a retirement living facility. The owners say everyone has something to offer, no matter their age. The BBC's Myra Anubi has been along to find out more.
11: I've just stepped into a bright, open area that has both a reception and cafe. This place is called Belong. It's a retirement village. Basically, a building with apartments and rooms for older people who are either living independently or need more care and support. There also happens to be a nursery here. I've been invited to a room where there are about 20 people, so the older folks, support workers, children, and they're all sat on chairs in a big circle for one of their shared activities. So right now they're having a session where one man has brought in different reptiles and everyone is having a go touching them and it's fascinating. What's your name?
12: Frida.
11: How did you find today's session with a reptile?
12: Very interesting.
11: And how do you find it interacting with the kids?
12: I do enjoy being with the children. They're so enthusiastic about things, aren't they? And you just get drawn in and sort of enjoy being with them, really. Yes.
11: Could you tell me your name? And if you would, I know you look really young, but how old you are?
13: I'm 69. My name is Anne. I think it's wonderful with children that they have opportunity to chat to the older people. I like to come and see what the children are doing. They ask some fascinating questions. They're finding out and you're finding out. It's lovely.
14: Anne, are you going to come clean now?
13: Oh my God.
14: You told everybody you were 69 and how old are you really?
13: 85.
11: And the person who knows their real ages, well, that's Sue Eggersdorf, the co-founder of the charity that runs this nursery. Now, Sue saw a big need for a space that would let people mingle outside their own age group.
15: What we see is you know, a society which is becoming fragmented and people are becoming socially isolated. How can we connect some of these things that have traditionally been quite separate and diverse?
11: It all started when Sue noticed that residents at her own mother's care home seemed secluded from the wider community, even though they still had a lot more to give.
15: It just felt like within the care settings there was such diversity of knowledge and wisdom that could be used to really help young children progress and see how they fitted into the world.
11: Back in 2019, Sue and her co-founder Liz Ludden founded the charity Ready Generations to create a centre that would bring elderly people and young children together. So they approached Belong Villages, an organisation that runs retirement homes, with the idea of putting a nursery in one of them. The nursery in Belong opened in 2022. It started off with just two children, but word of this unusual place spread, and it's now full with 25 children. Alison is visiting her mother Dorothy, who lives at this retirement village, and they both say they've seen a positive impact on both the kids and the older people.
16: There's all people kneeling down on the floor.
15: Yeah.
16: That is sensational.
15: The kids make you forget the aches and...
17: Oh, they do. Oh, yes.
16: Distractions.
17: The nursery has brought a lot of pleasure and interest. They learn to care and share, which I think is very important.
11: That report was from Myra Anubi. For more on this story, just search for People Fixing the World, wherever you get your BBC podcasts. A man here in London has become the first person in the world to undergo live AI-assisted brain surgery. Rhys Hibbert could have lost his sight had a tumour not been removed from his pituitary gland that contains vital hormones. My colleague Sarah Montague spoke to Professor Hanny Marcus, who performed the operation.
7: The gland sits more or less in the centre of the brain, and although it's not cancer, these tumours grow and grow and grow and eventually put pressure on the sort of associated structures, including those that supply his vision.
18: And in his particular case, he was losing his eyesight.
7: Yes.
18: Tell us how this AI tool helped when you were removing the tumour.
7: Well, the way we do this operation is using a tiny camera placed through the nose and then looking at a screen and trying to recognise the structures at the base of the brain. And sometimes it's obvious, but sometimes it can be very challenging, partly because these structures are covered by bone, but also because the tumour itself can deform these structures. And so the AI acted as a sort of co-pilot or assistant adjacent to the primary screen, identifying the structures that we care most about, the blood vessels and the tumour itself.
18: So what it has effectively knowledge of a model of a brain or of your patient's brain, and it is what, while you're operating, guiding you?
7: Exactly. It's been trained on many, many operations in the past, hundreds of operations, and so it knows very well what an operation should look like. And having had that training, when it's looking at the operation in real time, it can identify a structure and say, I think this is that. And it's just an assistant, and often it just confirms what you think, but it's an additional safety measure, and we think can help patients have a more safe operation.
18: Okay, so what, as you are there with your scalpel,
7: yes,
18: a voice is saying from the AI tool, oops, don't do that.
7: It's on the screen rather than a voice, but yes, exactly that. It annotates the live video feed and will draw around the structures as it recognises them when you ask it.
18: Okay, so you're using the screen as a guide whether to move left or to move right.
7: Yes, well, we do the operation as usual, and then at key points, the most important parts of the operation, we would usually stop and reassess to make sure that we understand where everything is and don't make a mistake. And at those points, that's when the AI is most helpful, because it provides an additional check to make sure the surgeon's got everything right. It's rather like, at the moment, most people will use GPS when they drive, but having the AI co-pilot is having someone next to you looking through the windscreen and telling you if you think you're about to miss a turn.
18: Okay, now, given this extra expertise, was it the most successful, the best operation you've ever done?
7: Yes, it went really well, I'm very happy to say, and I'm most pleased that he's made such a good recovery.
18: Okay, so we should say for him, he was losing his sight. Now,
7: yes, it's back to normal, and he's he's fully back to normal too.
18: So the point of the AI is that it allows you to remove more of the tumour and do less damage.
7: Yes, I think it's most important for safety reasons. So the structures here are so delicate that if you make an error, even perhaps by a few millimetres, you can cause great injury to a patient. And we're very careful as surgeons, both to have looked at a patient's scan and be very cautious during the operation itself. But it's any tool that can help you be even more safe to make sure these structures are protected is greatly appreciated.
18: So this, do you think this is now the way forward for most surgeries?
7: I think it's the very first step, but I'm bullish that in the next 5 or 10 years, this will make as much impact in surgery as it's made outside of surgery. I'm confident, having used it, that a surgeon using this sort of AI will do better, make better decisions and have a better operation than surgeons not using AI.
4: Professor Hanny Marcus speaking to Sarah Montague. We end in Washington, D.C., where a small pig is being used as part of a campaign to help people experiencing homelessness. The Happy Pod's Riley Farrell has been to meet her.
19: I'm in Washington, D.C.'s Union Station, a historic travel hub, just a jaunt from the U.S. Capitol. Under vaulted ceilings decorated with gold leaf, travelers bustle towards trains and buses. Locals and out-of-towners shuffle across the white granite floor. It's business as usual, except... Meet Synergy, a 2-kilogram pig. Her toenails are painted red, and she's turning heads. But she offers more than entertainment. Synergy is training to become a therapy animal. She also works as a wellness ambassador for people experiencing homelessness. She's part of a crisis intervention nonprofit called the H3 Project.
20: Say hi. Oh my goodness. This is Synergy. She works with the unhoused.
19: Train stations like Union Station often attract people who are experiencing homelessness. They are public places that offer shelter from extreme weather and access to restrooms. It's also where Dr. Amy Angel spends most of her time. She works with the unhoused here at Union Station.
20: We'll be walking along and, like, two people, you know, will suddenly just, like, they would never stop and talk. We'll suddenly, oh, my God, that takes next to, like, two people who don't speak English, next to be homeless. That's, like, a group that would never otherwise, like, entertain together, have a conversation, all within the same thing. And that's what's amazing. Wow. It breaks down those barriers.
19: She founded the H3 Project. The name stands for Home, Health, and Happiness. And as we make our way through the station, Synergy is about to make a new friend.
21: It's a pig.
20: Have you seen her yet? Your mother?
21: I have never.
20: Oh, how are you?
21: I mean,
20: this is Synergy.
19: For Amy, moments like that are exactly why Synergy is here.
22: Synergy was first just a concept because I had heard how smart pigs are. So I was just looking for an idea that would help to have a different approach, to have something to open up that conversation. Someone maybe that's resistant to case management, have that that outside-of-the-box type of thing that might engage them with us.
19: Amy founded H3 in January 2020.
22: First 4 months of COVID, I worked every single day right behind Union Station. There were 67 tents. There were 78 individuals. Knew all of them, knew their stories, because, frankly, there was nobody out there. Folks that were living out there, they felt forgotten about, they felt abandoned.
19: In the past year, H3 says it has provided 93 housing matches and 217 Narcan administrations for overdose reversal.
22: A child doesn't grow up and say, you know what, I think I want to experience a homelessness, or I want to have a mental instability, or you know what, I want to have a substance challenge. Life happens, trauma happens. There is a reason every single person is out here, and we can't understand that reason unless we're willing to really dive into someone's story and see them as an individual, not just a number, not just a statistic, because they deserve that. What motivates me is those small things, those small wins. I mean, obviously, I want the big wins. I want the person getting employed. I want the person who finally was able to get his high school diploma at age 34. I want everyone in housing. I want those big wins. But I also have to take time, appreciate, and really celebrate those small wins, those small victories. And that's what really even Synergy brings in, because those small victories of introducing Synergy to someone, and they previously were unwilling to work with us to get their documents, but because of her being there, they're willing. And that's a win to me. Just know the most important thing to do when you see someone experiencing homelessness is to acknowledge them. Smiles go a long way. And looking at someone's, like, how are you doing today? Or good morning. Little things like that can literally make or break someone's day, especially when they're on the street.
4: That was Riley Farrell reporting. And that's all from the Happy Pod for now. We'd love to hear from you. As ever, the address is globalpodcast@bbc.co.uk. The editor of this edition is Karen Martin. I'm Holly Gibbs. Until next time, goodbye.
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24: From NPR News in Washington, I'm Janine Hurst. The deadlocked jury in the Lindsey Clancy case in Massachusetts went home today without reaching a verdict in her trial over the killing of her three children in 2023. They'll continue deliberations tomorrow. Today there was a bit of commotion in the courtroom. Deborah Becker from member station WBUR has more.
25: We got word that there was a note from the jury. Mm-hmm. Judge William Sullivan convened court and questioned each of the 12 jurors individually under oath. He then had a sidebar with both the prosecutors and Clancy's defense attorney, Kevin Reddington. Now, Reddington appeared angry because we can't hear any of this. He brings Clancy up to the sidebar in her wheelchair so the jurors faced her while they were being questioned. The judge then called in the entire jury, read them further instructions about reasonable doubt, and the jury went back to deliberate, and then they were sent home about a half hour later.
24: Deborah Becker reporting. Lawyers for former FBI Director Jim Comey are urging a judge to dismiss criminal charges against him. NPR's Kerry Johnson reports they argue he didn't threaten President Trump when he posted an image of seashells online.
26: Comey's lawyers say no reasonable person could interpret the photo of shells that spell out the numbers 8647 as a true threat on the life of the president. Rather, they say Comey was making a political statement about the need to get rid of President Trump using common restaurant slang. They say the language is core speech protected by the First Amendment. Comey later deleted the post and apologized after hearing his message could be misconstrued. The Justice Department says Comey was trying to gin up controversy to sell his novel when he made the Instagram post last year. DOJ lawyers say they have not been influenced by Trump, who's openly pushed for Comey to face prosecution. Carrie Johnson, NPR News.
24: Fox News has ousted veteran reporter Maria Bartiromo after 12 and a half years. She came to Fox with a record as an accomplished markets reporter. In the Trump era, however, she ended up featured heavily in some of Fox's most stinging